was Moana Chimes by Sonny Chillingworth. Before that, River Deep Mountain High by The Animals. And before that was Wait for the Blackout by The Damned. And that goes out to Stick Fight Chicago. You know who you are. And that's the last or the end of the episode today, episode 6. I want to thank you all for listening to Unknown Caller on WRFA 107.9 Jamestown. 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
3: 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No, not New York. New York City, no. No, it's kind of upstate. It's Western New York. It's off a lake in Western New York. No, not the Finger Lakes. No, it's Jamestown, New York. It's south of Buffalo. All right, you know Buffalo? It's south of that, right on the Pennsylvania border. No. Well, no, it's not Pennsylvania. It's Jamestown, New York. Look, Chautauqua County. I know you've never heard of it, but that anyway. It's WRFALP 107.9 in Jamestown, New York.
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1: Ranked number 66 on Billboard's list of the 100 Greatest Girl Group Songs of All Time, there's Sister Sledge from 1979. Before that, we heard from Roy Head and The Traits. And coming up, we're going to hear from Kool & the Gang as well as Bertie Higgins. It was 18 years ago today that Kathy Hudson released her breakthrough album, One of the Boys. And if you're not familiar with that name, I'm sure you'll recognize her stage name, Katy Perry. And this was one of the songs off that album. It's called Fingerprints.
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Celebrating today's birthdays in the music world, this is the Birthday Blog on Alex's Variety Hour. Today is Wednesday, June 17th, 2026, and if it's your birthday today, happy birthday. Here's Barry Manilow, and he's turning 80 years old.

0: That's Aretha Franklin, Until You Come Back to Me. Playing bass on that song is Chuck Rainey, and he's turning 86. He's been credited on over 1,000 albums throughout the years, and some other artists that he's played with include the Young Rascals, Steely Dan, Etta James, King Curtis, and Joe Cocker. Up next, it's a song from 2000 that Michael Jackson once said was one of his favorites. It features Shaggy, but the main voice is Ricardo Doucet, better known as Rick Rock, and he's turning 55 today.
1: Yo, man.
2: Yo.
1: Open up, man.
2: Yo, what do you want, man?
1: My girl just caught me.
2: You made her catch you?
1: I don't know how I let this happen.
2: With who?
1: The girl next door, you know? I don't know what to do.
2: Say it wasn't you.
1: All right.

Ooh.

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Singing lead vocals is Greg Rowley. He's turning 79, and of course he would later go on to sing with Journey. Up next is the Swinging Blue Jeans, and their drummer Norman Kulke is turning 84.

Again, that's the Swinging Blue Jeans. Stay tuned for Chapel Roan, the Beach Boys, Bobby Sherman, Little Anthony and the Imperials, and Alice Cooper. Paulina Rubio was a well-established Latin artist by 2002, but when she released this song, it became her breakthrough hit in the U.S., and she's turning 55 today.

One of the biggest hits from Katy Perry's album One of the Boys, which again was released on this day in 2008. It was on this day in 1968 that the next song was certified gold, which means that it surpassed $1 million worth of sales. Here's the Ohio Express.

Hey.

Music from Bobby Sherman and the Beach Boys on Alex's Variety Hour. I'll be back at 8 o'clock tomorrow as we celebrate Paul McCartney's birthday. Now let's take a ride on the subway with Chapel Roan.

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Not that long ago, I saw the legendary Alison Russell is teaming up with Saluit Inuit member Elissa P. That's right. October 22nd at the legendary Massey Hall in Toronto. Some pretty cool stuff happening there. And Russell's known to collaborate with a wide range of artists, including network cohort and good friend Julian Taylor. Featuring Kara Jackson, Denisha, and Explore Pop Choir, it's called April, helping us to ring off this hour on the mainstream. I'm Brett Mabee, and it's good to have you here. As I look ahead at the hour, we'll be hearing from Ace and Abby. Also, Butch Amana and the Big Bang Brothers Band, baby. In addition to Ace and Abby, one from Novak the Enjoyer, and this new one from Grace Potter. This is from her newly announced album, Trespasser. Be on the lookout for the late August album. And to get you excited for her seventh studio album, it's the May 15th release, Love Me Not. Turn it up and sing along and don't go anywhere. I'll be right back. Dentgate Ike on the mainstream. When I'm

my favorite YouTuber, so you just know I had to get one of his cool songs on the air. That's Novak the Enjoyer's Bag of Snakes, a single winding down that block. We also heard St. Vincent's Flea and Grace Potter in the lead single of her 7th studio album, Trespasser. It was Love Me Not that we got into the rotation for the first time. If you're just now tuning in, you're listening to The Mainstream, and it's good to have you here, as always. Check your local listings for the many times and ways you can join me. And I'm not signing out quite yet, but the good times always go too fast, so check those listings because I want you here. If you do have to step away, though, check things out at mainstreamradio.net. As we get going with this block and wind down the first 30 minutes, the latest big winner at the 2026 Juno Awards, he won in two categories, including Alternative Album of the Year, one from Ace and Abbey's latest project, Before Too Long. Also, an Angelique Kidjo release that features Nile Rodgers, the famous producer who got his start with Chic all those years ago, and Iza. But first, it's the Milwaukee-born but Chicago-shaped and now LA-based Silas Short. Turn it up with this track, Lushland, and don't go anywhere. I'll be back on The Mainstream.

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Now, if you know The Mainstream, you know that I typically like to keep things in somewhat of a, last three-year timeline or thereabouts. I mean, there are obvious exceptions to that, but sometimes I do have to take it way back. And this is a band that never really got quite the credit that they deserved. I'm talking about Butch Amana and the Big Bang Brothers Band. They're best known for their 1981 cult classic Indian Dream. It's since become a collector's gem, but it was, I'll have you know, reissued in 2023. The band's built around Hopi musician Bruce Hamana. So without further ado, it's Borderland kicking off this great set on The Mainstream.

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1: At dawn, the panther of the heavens peers over the edge of the world. The moon washes her lean darkness with water electrified by prayers.

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The title track to Joy Harjo's first release on the Smithsonian Folkways imprint, that's Insomnia and Seven Steps to Grace on the mainstream. Earlier, we heard Sage LaCapa, the talented White Mountain Apache singer-songwriter with Cold Hearted Lover, and it was Hopi band Butch Amana and the Big Bang Brothers bands, Borderland, found on their cult classic, Indian Dream. Thank you for spending some of your hard-earned time with me here today. As always, check those listings. As I do broadcast 7 days a week, 3 hours a day, you're invited back for audio fun nearly all the time. Also, an open invitation for the singer-songwriters out there. 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I look forward to hearing from you. And if you do prefer physical media, you can always mail them to Brett Mabee, Turtle Island Tunes, Full Moon Radio, P.O. Box 252, Salamanca, New York, 14779. In the meantime, as we get ready to part ways, one from Zainab, also Vampire Doo-Wop, but this one comes to us from Candace Hoyes. This is a sneak peek of her debut solo album, Expecting, so be on the lookout for the late August release. It's Pink Clouds that I leave you with as we part ways. Be good to yourself and each other, and keep on keeping on with the mainstream. Do you know?

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Ken Drace is a Kosovar Albanian artist raised in London who for the last number of years has been combining 90s R&B, neo, soul, bedroom pop, and UK garage into a sound that results in songs like Rain in July. The perfect way to get into our hour of listening right here on your new favorite show, The Mainstream. I'm Brett Mabee, and I'll be with you for the hour bringing you some of the best new tunes as we seek to collectively address the need for a reimagined mainstream music scene. We're putting indigenous representation front and center, which means we'll be hearing from the likes of Blue Moon Marquee, one of the big winners at the 2026 Juno Awards. In addition, Jared Lee and Ashley Ghostkeeper, a new one from a Chippewa singer-songwriter, that came by way of submission, so stick around for more details on one from First Floor Highway. In the first block, we're going to jazz things up with Greek singer Stella, the legendary Michelle Nadigacello, and this one from Gail Ann Dorsey. She's still celebrated as one of today's premier bass players. She's worked with the likes of David Bowie and Lenny Kravitz throughout her career. And speaking of Bowie, she still remains an integral part of the Black Star Symphony, which honors Bowie's legacy alongside a 65-piece orchestra. Our first new addition is her first solo song in 21 years, and it's a call for compassion and empathy. So without further ado, for your consideration and approval, it takes all kinds to make a world on the mainstream.

Anin, sending you some indigenous music love from the Midwest. 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

Stella's Adagio, today on the Mainstream. We also heard a track from Michel Nedigacello's The Omnichord Real Book. That was the fifth dimension also in that set. And again, for the first time, we introduced renowned bassist Gail Ann Dorsey's first single in 21 years, It Takes All Kinds to Make a World. Let me know what you think about these tracks. I always love hearing from listeners near and far, so feel free to use the chat feature at mainstreamradio.net or send me an old-fashioned email at brett@mainstreamradio.net. And if you want to go the ancient route of our ancestors, send me a letter at Brett Mabee, Turtle Island Tunes, Full Moon Radio, P.O. Box 252, Salamanca, New York, 14779. I look forward to hearing from you soon for a number of different reasons. And of course, as always, if you're a singer-songwriter, get your songs in for consideration. And those are the means that you can do just that. In the final half, we'll be hearing from Jared Lee, Shaky Graves. But as we wind down the first 30 minutes, Juliana Riolino, and one from the Dublin-born post-punk art-punk band, the brothers Daniel and Killian O'Kelly, who are the Silverbacks. It's their track, Given Away an Inch Of, from their Easy Being a Winner on the Mainstream. Enjoy your time listening and turn it up and sing along.

Hi, this is Cliff Cardinal from Cliff Cardinal and the Skylarks, and I can't believe we're finally here. But you are listening to The Mainstream on Native Voice 1.

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I'm Brett Mabee, and as we get ready to resume the hour, a shout-out to friends who are dialed into KTXT 88.1 FM in and around Lubbock, Texas. It's always good to welcome new listeners to the show as well, so whether you're dialed in on the AM, FM, or digitally, it matters not. I'm just glad we get to spend some quality time together, and before our musical adventures are up, we'll be hearing from Dwayne Betts, one from Jack White as we rock out in the final set. More immediately is Shaky Graves and this one from Cherokee singer-songwriter Lisa LaRue. I'll have you know that she became the first Native American artist signed to Soar's Natural Visions label. In fact, her debut, Beloved Tribal Women, made history. It's not just an album, but a full multimedia project, which also features 14 paintings by Muscogee Creek fine artist Joan Hill. She's a lady of many talents, and I'm in love with her latest album, The Red Dress. It's a profound piece of work, and as a softer side of her immense songwriting skills, it's she, her. The intro for the album getting us back into the set on The Mainstream.

Jared Lee and Ashley Ghost Keeper is too good to be true on the mainstream. We also heard Shaky Graves' On My Own from his latest album, Fondness Etc. Before that was Wednesday's Townies, and we kicked off the set with Cherokee singer Lisa LaRue and her project Rematrination with the intro to her latest album, The Red Dress. Sadly, this is the part where I gotta say my goodbyes, at least for a little bit. You're always welcome back, and I highly encourage you to check your local listings. I broadcast 7 days a week, 3 hours a day, so you know that there's no excuse. 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All that can be found at nv1.org. I know there's some fun digital things on the horizon for the network as well, so be on the lookout. And as always, visit the page frequently. Before this hour is up, the latest from Jack White, a song that he premiered at Saturday Night Live during the 51st season. This second new edition is a submission, and it comes by way of Jordan O. James, a member of the Grand Portage Band of the Minnesota Chippewa Tribe. These days, he's based in Albuquerque, and he's tearing things up with his band, First Floor Highway. It's the title track of their latest album, their 2026 Under the Sun, that I leave with you for consideration and approval on the mainstream. Pasaron na, James.

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3: Let me tell you about my hometown. 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Nearby on the lake, it's the Rockwell Institute.

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I'm the pilot. I'm the flight path. 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
1: Modest Mouse has a long and storied career that goes all the way back to at least the year 2000 with their major label debut on Epic, The Moon, and Antarctica, a critically acclaimed album that still stands the test of time. They've entered what is called a new phase with their latest album, An Eraser and a Maze, so be on the lookout for the June 5th album. As a sneak peek, it's picking Dragon's pockets, getting us into this hour on the mainstream. I'm Brett Maybe. Nyaw eskano, ait kwa aga jangwa, got ni goyo tiyo wanza gwego, nanga wanisa de, hati wanisa ge, hiodok. If you're intending to stick around for the whole hour, well, you couldn't have picked a better time. We're going to hear from Fairbanks, Alaska singer-songwriter Casey Smith, also Nora Jones, one from Basil, Just James, and his son Noah Pakutas. A new one to get into the library from the Strokes as well. And speaking of new tunes, well, Ween's back with new music, and when did you know that it contains their signature blend of absurdity, shock humor, and road life surrealism? For your consideration and approval, it's Bad Day in Brownsville from their 12 Golden Country Greats Deluxe Edition on the mainstream.

Seth Walker's Hope I Know, and before that, The Cold Stairs' Out of Love. We also heard Ghost Keepers' The Indians from their Horse Chief War Thief album, and it was quite possibly the shortest song in the mainstream rotation that we introduced for the first time this hour. It's Dean and Jean Wien with Bad Day in Brownsville, a sneak peek of their newest album, 12 Golden Country Greats, Deluxe Edition. So again, be on the lookout for more from them and hopefully another spectacular live performance of all of their greatest hits, right? If you've never seen Ween, you got to do yourself a favor and check a show out. I'm Brett Mabee, and if you're just now getting here, you've missed a little bit, so as always, get caught back up at mainstreamradio.net. 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Box 252, Salamanca, New York, 14779. 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Ray Ramon, before this hour and half is through. Also one from Nora Jones, but not before this one from Fairbanks, Alaska singer-songwriter Casey Smith. Blending Laurel Canyon-style soul with some lo-fi indie rock and psychedelic guitar textures, he's a musician's musician and a multi-instrumentalist to boot, often performing all of the other parts himself on a recording. Turn it up with Can't Pick Up the Phone, a great track that we got into the library not that long ago on your new favorite show. Sing along and have some fun today.

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I'm also including round dance, powwow, Haudenosaunee, Haut-Ogaïnongay, Yowanzagay-Ka, and a whole lot more. 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In the remainder of the hour is one from Bazil and JJ Pakutas. I'll be back after a track from Stephen Bamet Deal. Right now, it's Little Stranger. In a track that was released April 24th, it continues on their indie alt hip hop blend of music. The band is getting ready for some major festivals, including Bonnaroo, Northlands, and Everwild. So if you happen to be around, well, they have an extensive fall and summer tour planned with 32 shows across the U.S. Turn it up with this track and don't go anywhere. I'll be back with you one last time on the mainstream.

Kwe, Raven the Ditch Nikas, and Nim Nishnabe, Sejong Gwehoe. I'm from Digging Roots, and you're listening to Native Voice One.

Stephen Bammett Deals, Cuckoo Goes the Clock, bringing my time with you to an end on the mainstream. Before that was Bazil and Just James with Noah Pakutas and Awaken My Soul, also featuring Mara Garcia, found on the Rezosocronism album. It was Little Stranger's Mexico single, an April release that kicked off the half. Join me again, and I can't wait to do that. I broadcast 7 days a week, 3 hours a day. You're always cordially invited to check your listings for the next time you can dial in on the AM/FM. Our second new addition for the hour comes to us from legendary New York rockers, The Strokes. Quite active since the early 2000s, their latest album, Reality Awaits, was produced by legendary producer Rick Rubin. I love the auto-tune-drenched sound of Julian Casablancas. And personally, this song has special significance as I was watching the final episodes of The Tonight Show with Stephen Colbert. So I think you'll enjoy it for your consideration and approval. Turn it up with Falling Out of Love, a song that I leave you with today on the mainstream.

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0: the 5th annual A Voice for a Child Beer and Wine Tasting Charity Golf Tournament to benefit CASA of Chautauqua County will be held at Chautauqua Golf Club on Saturday, August 15th, with registration opening at 11 a.m. Activities will also include dinner, basket raffles, and a wine pull. 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

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Thank you.

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was supposed to be so right. I'm sitting on your bed like I did last night. 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

Jonathan Segel down there on violin. Victor Krumenoff on bass. Kenny Margolis on keyboards and accordion back there. Johnny Hickman on lead guitar, and Frank Fanaro. Frank Fanaro on drums back here.

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2: This record is a message to young people, to people under the age of 25, and certainly to people under the age of 40. If you're over the age of 40, I'm not sure that you should listen to this record. What I'm going to say might make you mad. I don't like to get people mad. I particularly don't like to get people over the age of 40 mad, because these are the people who have guns and handcuffs and prisons, a wide variety of instruments of metal with which they punish people who get them mad. Young people, for the most part, aren't so concerned with control and power. They're much more involved in having fun, being curious, exploring their sensual equipment, making adventurous explorations, making love, trying to learn what it's all about. I have personal experience which has taught me how fierce people over 40 can be with those who challenge their beliefs. Down in Texas, there are a group of men over 40 who got so mad at what I'm saying that they sentenced me to prison for 30 years. And up here in New York State, there are another group of men over 40 who want to put me in jail for another 16 years for saying the sort of things I'm going to say on this record.
3: I guess it's something in my brain. I need whiskey to ease

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It's only like, you know, $10, $20, whatever. 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Take it from me, Tony Bagadone.

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Paradise found defective, true colors sown and flying from the mast. Threads of bloody slaughter replacing hues of rose from days long past. Martyrdom displayed a showy badge of pride. Warm with pain, a photogenic wound. She puts on a happy face, a white kabuki mask. The act without a curtain is resumed. Punishment by roses, shots of killer leaves, a fresh bouquet. Catalogue of cool deceptive poses, camouflage from

He gave her roses, she gave her hollow thanks, and put them in the usual resting place. No punishment to fit a lover's crime. The guiltless are still doing time. Punishment by roses, John Scocillaly's a fresh bouquet. Catalogue of cool deceptive poses, camouflage from marriage's decay. Punishment by roses, John Scocillaly's a fresh bouquet. A catalogue of deceptive poses, camouflage.

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hot pursuit and fiery auto crashes. Some will die in hot pursuit while sifting through my ashes. Some will fall in love with life and drink it from a fountain that is pouring like an avalanche coming down the mountain. I know.

Mikey took a knife while arguing in traffic. 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He caught a nasty virus. And then there was the ever-present football player rapist. They were all in love with dying. They were doing it in Texas. Holly caught a bullet, but it only

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spirit dancing. I sniff a madness, question and chaser, sink full of answers. Loved by a stranger, choked by the anger. Life at the station, waiting for patience. No one's reflecting, we're all reflections. Purse full of changes, then make some changes. Come land a spaceship, let's go escaping. Drugs make it easy.

bacon our navigation. What constellation? I think we'll make it. Thrills for the chasing. Caught in a mystery, bound by the danger. Loud out the manger, I'm down to carve it. Words on the wall and paint

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1: Summer kicks into high gear in July with events to thrill your taste buds, tap your feet to, and take you back in time. 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And from July 9th through the 12th, enjoy free world-class music at the 40th anniversary presentation of the Syracuse International Jazz Festival. 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
4: 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From KXRW and X-Ray FM, I'm Rebecca Hoffman, MD, your friendly neighborhood family doctor based in Vancouver, Washington. In today's talk, we'll take a look at memory and the changes in memory we experience during our lives. When are these changes normal, and when are they signs of the onset of dementia? Think of dementia as memory loss, but all memory loss is not dementia. Dementia is a broad term used to describe the loss of intellectual functioning. Dementia is a broad term used to describe the loss of intellectual functioning. Its most common symptoms are impaired abstract thinking and impaired memory, but all forgetfulness is not dementia, and dementia is not an inevitable result of aging. Perhaps you have experienced walking into a room and wondering, why are you there? Or misplacing keys or glasses again and having to retrace your steps to find them. These are common and normal memory changes that become more frequent as we age. So let's talk about memory. Memory is complex. It involves the brain, the environment, attention, distraction, and age. Experts divide memory into several types, from immediate, such as the ability to recall a phone number and call it, to longer-term memory, such as retrieving facts you have learned, or for mastering skills, like a sport. Encoding memory involves attention, such as being able to ignore competing distractions like noise to focus on a task, or being able to rapidly shift focus to complete several tasks simultaneously, what we call multitasking. Physically, our brains are dynamos when we are children. During the first years of life, it's estimated we make 1 million new neural connections every second. The brain reaches nearly 90% of adult size by the age of 6. Then, as we hit our third and fourth decades, the brain starts to shrink. With that shrinkage comes other changes that affect the speed of all that neural processing that may slow thinking down, but this is still not dementia. Remember walking into a room and not recalling why you were there? That event has more to do with distraction. As we get busy or older, we have less capacity to filter out competing noise or distracting thoughts. Our original intention becomes lost in the white noise, often from our own internal chatter. Dementia is a more devastating illness when some brain neurons simply cease to function at all. There are several types, the most common of which is Alzheimer's disease. Alzheimer's disease is a progressive form of dementia that can lead to impairment and even death. Signs may include confusion, language difficulties, an inability to complete or even recognize normal daily tasks, and sometimes agitation or personality changes. It's estimated about 6.5 million older adults suffer from it, or nearly 11% of our population. So, can you protect yourself? Yes. Some advice is familiar, like quit smoking or get some regular exercise, and your diet plays a role. Healthy foods with natural antioxidants from vegetables and fruits. Healthy fats from fish and nuts are encouraged. Getting enough sleep and better stress management all improve brain health. Perhaps most effective is social connectedness. 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Finally, some other treatable illnesses can mimic dementia symptoms, including depression, thyroid disease, vitamin deficiencies, dehydration, side effects from medication, and alcohol abuse. That's where a visit to your doctor comes in handy. Many people are reluctant to talk about memory issues out of fear. Yet in most cases, an understanding of the normal changes in our bodies, an exam, and some simple tests can give us the guidance and support we need. And that's your Health Kit tip for today. 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From KXRW and X-Ray FM, I'm Dr. Hoffman. See you next time.
5: 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Nea Land Aparico is Greenlandic Inuk and the author of a new children's book, Seasons by the Lake. Our Living Lands producer, Daniel Spalding, spoke to her about the book, environmental changes in the Arctic, and the importance of Indigenous representation in children's literature.
6: Your book, Seasons by the Lake, takes readers through the changing seasons in Greenland through the eyes of Inuit children. Why was it important for you to show Greenland as more than just snow and ice, and instead as a place full of seasonal change, family life, and culture?
7: Thank you for having me, first of all. Well, I feel like there's maybe an idea that Greenland is seen as mono-seasonal, maybe that it's a cold place, that it's just winter throughout the year, and that maybe that would be inhibiting for children going outdoors. What I wanted to show is that there we have distinct seasons, and they're very, very much appreciated. Children are out in the nature and, you know, engage with nature throughout the season, even during the long, dark winters.
6: And, you know, our show, Our Living Lands, here often explores the relationship with Indigenous communities have with the environment. In what ways do the land and water and seasonal cycles shape daily life and identity for Inuit families in Greenland?
7: It does in so many ways, and that's such a great question. And I think the closest, like, to the core of the question would be that our word for sila, the Inuit word for sila, which is also the word in the Canadian Inuits and Alaskan Inuit, Inupiaq uses, our word for the outdoors, the external environment is sila, which also for us means the mind, the human mind or human well-being. How is your work? Like, how are you doing? How, like, it's representing of our well-being as well, of our mind's well-being. So those two things in a way are, what can you say, they're the same, which says a lot about how close we are to the nature and our external environment, that mind is also called the outdoors. So it's just very, very in tune to the changes in nature and appreciating those short months of summer where we are able to be out and gather.
6: You know, climate change is rapidly impacting Arctic communities. Did environmental changes happening in Greenland influence the way you wrote Seasons by the Lake?
7: I think what I wanted to show mostly is that how we are dependent on the nature and how we are adapting to nature all the time. And in Greenland, just like in the rest of the Arctic, we're very dependent on imported goods for food. So we do a lot of supplementing our foods and resources with traditional ways of life, like hunting for mammals, sea mammals. So that is being affected because the seasons are getting much shorter. hunting seasons are shorter and the sea ice is a lot smaller.
6: And I kind of wanted to switch gears into a little bit about representation in children's literature and how, you know, powerful that could be for Indigenous youth. What does it mean to you to create stories where Inuit children can see themselves and their culture and homelands being, you know, reflected authentically?
7: I think it has a huge influence on the well-being to see a child. If you don't see yourself in the media, you will feel like an outsider. And just, you know, we know that less than 3% of books, children's books, are written by and about Indigenous peoples. So it's so important for all of us who write for children that we give that authenticity, not just for the children, Indigenous children themselves, but also to educate others. We're not stuck in the, you know, old days. We are moving and progressing as well in Indigenous communities, just like everywhere else. But also, we still honor our traditions. It doesn't mean that we have abandoned our traditional ways of life.
6: And, you know, many Indigenous communities around the world are working to preserve, you know, language and storytelling and traditional knowledge for future generations. What role do you think books like Seasons by the Lake can play in keeping those connections strong for the young generation?
7: Oh, it will play a huge role. It definitely will show what, you know, the words, the terminologies and words we're using for our nature, for our environment is there. So these have a lot of knowledge, just words that are created over the development, the relationship. It's just full of knowledge and wisdom, and the world needs that right now.
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10: Your WRFA weather forecast for Thursday, June 18th. The National Weather Service has a high wind warning in effect until 8 p.m. tonight. For today, we'll have showers and thunderstorms likely before 2 p.m. It'll be mostly cloudy and breezy with a high of 74 degrees. Tonight, we'll have a 30% chance of showers between 9 p.m. and 2 a.m. It'll be mostly cloudy with a low of 54. Tomorrow, Juneteenth, we'll have a slight chance of showers and thunderstorms after 2 p.m. It'll be mostly sunny with a high of 71. Friday night will be mostly clear with a low of 52, and Saturday will be sunny with a high near 70 degrees.
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11: You're listening to the American Democracy Minute, keeping your government by and for the people. The FBI raided an Ohio civil rights group June 11th in an apparent attempt to find evidence of fraudulent 2020 voter registration activity. Pro-democracy leaders around the country have condemned the action as intimidation. The Ohio Organizing Collaborative works in Ohio's major cities, helping to register voters in black and brown communities. Speaking to the State House News Bureau, OOC board member Prentice Haney said FBI agents searched the organization's Cleveland offices, accessing and seizing laptops and cell phones, and interviewing the staff about purported illegal 2020 voter registration activity. Other agents, which Haney estimated at over 100, knocked on the doors of people associated with the organization and were, quote, demanding and accusing people of voter fraud as if it was a witch hunt and scaring the children, following them in their cars to school and to work. I mean, this was a full-out assault, Haney said. Ohio Congresswoman Amelia Sykes was one of the many leaders who condemned the raid, saying she was concerned about, quote, an apparent effort to use federal law enforcement to intimidate community organizers and halt voter registration. The Trump Department of Justice has issued no statement. The Ohio Secretary of State's June 12th website media statement made no mention of the raid, but instead celebrated its new America 250 I Voted sticker. We have more at AmericanDemocracyMinute.org.
12: This is the Engines of Our Ingenuity, made possible by the Friends of KUHF Houston.
13: Today we meet the first women pilots. The University of Houston's College of Engineering presents this series about the machines that make our civilization run and the people whose ingenuity created them. New technologies make fine ports of entry for the disenfranchised. Black technologists started making their mark in telegraphy and electric lighting during the 1880s. The peer structures weren't established. There was no one to wall them out. So it was for women in the new technologies of flight. Women took up ballooning right from its origins in the 1780s. And the hobble skirt was invented in 1908 when a French fashion designer saw the mincing steps of a Mrs. Hart Berg leaving Wilbur Wright's airplane in France. She was the first American woman to take the air, and she'd tied a rope around the bottom of her skirt to keep it from blowing in the wind. The first American woman piloted a plane 2 years later. Blanche Scott had managed to get into Glenn Curtis' new flying school. But Curtis didn't like the idea of women flying, and he'd blocked the throttle on her plane so it would only taxi. Scott somehow managed to override the block and get herself 40 feet into the air. Only 2 weeks later, one Vesica Raich really soloed, but she eventually gave up flying to become a doctor. Julia Clark was the first woman to die in a crash. She learned to fly in 1911 and died practicing for an exhibition 2 years later. Harriet Quimby was the first American woman licensed to fly in 1912. A year later, she was the first woman to fly the English Channel. Quimby was a stunning beauty and a natural public figure. But that same year, she flew an overweight passenger in Boston. He lurched in his seat, and the airplane went out of control. They both fell out and were killed, while the airplane, well, it somehow righted itself and landed safely. Women were amassing firsts and setting records just before World War I. Flight was helping to redefine women's roles. Now women wanted a piece of the action as it became clear that airplanes would play a role in the war. And then the wall went up. The military strongly opposed involving women in war. The woman who got closest to combat was Catherine Stinson, sister of the famous airplane builder, Eddie Stinson. First, she trained Allied pilots at her own flying school. Then she went to France as an ambulance driver, where she did some flying for the Red Cross. She was a superb pilot who'd already set several flight endurance records. But war asserts the male principle. By 1918, women had lost so much of the ground they'd gained, and not only in flight. Yet, women had been right there on the ground floor of flight with remarkable courage, determination, inventiveness, and, of course, natural ability. I'm John Leanhart at the University of Houston, where we're interested in the way inventive minds work.
14: Talk about deep, deep trouble. This is Sandra Tsinglow with the lowdown on science. Contaminated soil doesn't recover overnight. Pollution is stubborn. But below ground, nature has already begun the cleanup. How? Enter Danielle Stevenson and team at the Center for Applied Ecological Remediation. They collected soil samples from Superfund sites in California and examined the plants, fungi, and bacteria living there. Findings? Microbes living around plant roots can help transform or stabilize contaminants like lead, making them less harmful. Plants aren't just growing in soil, they're teaming up with microbes to eat pollution. Together, they offer a natural and sustainable way to heal contaminated land. Looks like the tiniest teammates are doing some pretty heavy lifting.
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16: Night leg cramps happen when leg muscles suddenly tighten during sleep. Also called nocturnal leg cramps, night leg cramps usually involve calf muscles. Although muscles in the feet or thighs might cramp up as well, stretching the tight muscle with force can relieve the pain. Most of the time, there's no known cause for the night leg cramps. In general, they're likely the result of tired muscles and nerve issues. The risk of having night leg cramps increases with age. People who are pregnant are also likely to have these night leg cramps. Kidney failure, diabetic nerve damage, and issues with blood flow are known to cause night leg cramps. But if you have one of these conditions, you probably already know you are likely to have symptoms other than just the night leg cramps. People who take medications that increase urine output might be more likely to have night leg cramps. but it's not known if there is a direct link. For here, Mr. Health, I'm Dr. T. Glenn Payton.
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10: Your WRFA weather forecast for Thursday, June 18th. The National Weather Service has a high wind warning in effect until 8 p.m. tonight. For today, we'll have showers and thunderstorms likely before 2 p.m. It'll be mostly cloudy and breezy with a high of 74 degrees. Tonight, we'll have a 30% chance of showers between 9 p.m. and 2 a.m. It'll be mostly cloudy with a low of 54. Tomorrow, Juneteenth, we'll have a slight chance of showers and thunderstorms after 2 p.m. It'll be mostly sunny with a high of 71. Friday night will be mostly clear with a low of 52, and Saturday will be sunny with a high near 70 degrees.
17: This is Bird Note. Don't be fooled by the gentle whirring sound of a hummingbird in flight. This male rufous hummingbird performs elegant and aggressive courtship displays to defend his territory, and he may travel hundreds of miles to find a mate. In the spring, rufous hummingbirds journey up the Pacific coast from Mexico to the northwestern corner of the U.S. Some go even as far north as Alaska. That's almost 1,000 miles one way for a bird measuring just under 4 inches beak to tail, making this one of the longest migrations of any bird relative to body length. But after completing one journey, the hummingbirds have to prepare for another. As fall approaches, they sip nectar and catch insects to pack on fat that will power their passage back to the tropics, this time taking the scenic route over the Rocky Mountains. But not all hummingbirds of the same species migrate at the same time. This male rufous hummingbird in the Pacific Northwest gets out of town early. He leaves the breeding grounds as soon as mid-June. Females stay behind to finish their nesting duties before heading south a week or two after the males, and their grown children trail after them in August. For Bird Note, I'm Mark Bramhill. 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Subscribe to Bird Note Daily and never miss an episode.
18: Individual variation exists in all species of plants and animals, and some naturally occurring individual birds do not fit into any male-female dichotomy. Going back as far as Aristotle, we've known that some individual birds, most noticeably among ducks and chickens, are intersex, a naturally occurring condition that sometimes happens to a bird with ZW chromosomes, that is, a female, if her only ovary stops functioning. As the hormones produced by the ovary dwindle or disappear, the hormones associated with her Z chromosome may cause her to molt into more male-like plumage, and her behavior may change as well. Some intersex mallards, chromosomally female, have been recorded mounting females, and some allow males to mount them, even though without a functional ovary, they cannot ovulate to produce eggs. Intersex ducks can be well integrated into mallard flocks, as was one I photographed in Ithaca, New York in 2009. Many of us at the Cornell Lab of Ornithology watched that individual over that entire winter, but we lost track when the flock dispersed during spring migration. Another interesting situation of gender identity in birds, one in which the pronoun they would be far more biologically accurate than either he or she, is that of gynandromorphism. Gynandromorphic birds are literally half and half, one side of the body with a functional ovary, the other with a functional testis. In bilateral gynandromorphism, the bird's body plumage appears male on one side and female on the other, and the wing cord measurements may also differ. Gynandromorphism would be essentially impossible for us humans to detect in the field in species without obvious sexual dimorphism because the sex organs themselves are internal. But the condition has been described in more than 40 bird species. The University of Minnesota's Bell Museum bird collection includes a handful of gynandromorphic evening grosbeaks. I have their photo on today's blog entry. In 1986, during the height of fall migration, I happened to see a gynandromorphic evening grosbeak within a big flock pigging out on the platform feeder attached to my dining room window. I watched the flock at very close range for a good 5 minutes. Sadly, this was before I was photographing birds. The gynandromorphic bird's left side appeared to be in perfect adult female plumage, and its right side almost perfect adult male, though on that side the tail was a little bit paler and the forehead not quite as black as on nearby adult males. Unfortunately, a hawk flew past and the birds all scattered in a flurry of wings. I never saw that one again. In the 5 minutes I did watch it, I saw that the gynandromorphic evening grosbeak was perfectly integrated into the flock, feeding close to the center, neither isolated nor pushed off to one side. Grosbeaks occasionally squabble to defend their personal space, but the gynandromorph wasn't involved in any more squabbles than the others. As far as I've ever seen, birds don't ostracize individuals based on those, quote, objective sex-based differences. That would undermine their civil society. Humans, of course, are different from birds. From what I've observed in my 73 years on this planet, bad and unfair treatment of women and of vulnerable youth and adults comes from those people who don't understand biological reality, don't recognize how important diversity is in ecological systems and within species, and don't understand that our acceptance of the many individual human beings sharing our schools, workplaces, neighborhoods, recreational facilities, and larger environments is fundamental in maintaining a civil society. Perhaps birds could show us the way. I'm Laura Erickson, speaking for

someone who had lines in her face. I found her there, but she was past all concern.

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3: Your WRFA weather forecast for Thursday, June 18th. The National Weather Service has a high wind warning in effect until 8 p.m. tonight. For today, we'll have showers and thunderstorms likely before 2 p.m. It'll be mostly cloudy and breezy with a high of 74 degrees. Tonight, we'll have a 30% chance of showers between 9 p.m. and 2 a.m. It'll be mostly cloudy with a low of 54. Tomorrow, Juneteenth, we'll have a slight chance of showers and thunderstorms after 2 p.m. It'll be mostly sunny with a high of 71. Friday night will be mostly clear with a low of 52, and Saturday will be sunny with a high near 70 degrees.
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5: On University at Buffalo Week, can we use AI to help give those with motor neuron diseases their voices back? I'm Dr. Lynn Pascarella, president of the American Association of Colleges and Universities. And today on the Academic Minute, Rohini Srihari, professor of computer science and engineering at the School of Engineering and Applied Science, looks to do so.
6: People with motor neuron diseases such as ALS and cerebral palsy often lose the ability to speak. When this happens, they use modified keyboards or eye gaze tracking systems to communicate, like the late physicist Stephen Hawking. Typically, people can generate only about 5 words per minute with these devices. This limits them to simple exchanges such as, I need a glass of water. But what these people really want is to engage in meaningful conversation. We can help with artificial intelligence, specifically an area of AI research known as personalization of large language models. Large language models are the same technology powering ChatGPT and other popular chatbots. To personalize them, the chatbot needs to know a lot about the user. It needs to know their own experiences. It needs to understand their personality. It possibly needs to recognize the gestures that they use when communicating. Here's how it works. The user is talking to someone, the other person says something, the chatbot listens to what they say, and the speech is transcribed into text that's fed into our chatbot. The chatbot then generates 3 possible responses for the user. The user either selects one of those responses, as this is what I want to say, or they can override that and say, no, this isn't what I meant. So the goal is, with minimal input from the user, to be able to generate much longer responses, but also allowing the user to steer the conversation. We're already testing this technology with people whose communication is limited by motor neuron diseases, and we're running the AI models through powerful supercomputers. We're hopeful this technology will soon be ready for widespread use, improving the lives of countless people.
5: That was Rohini Srihari at the University at Buffalo. You can find this, other segments, and more information about the professors at academicminute.org.
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8: I'm Rick Smith, and this is Labor History in Two. On this day in labor history, the year was 1937. That was the day striking steelworkers battled back-to-work forces at Newton Steel in Monroe, Michigan. Steelworkers were on strike against three steel companies across five states in the push to organize Little Steel.

0: Porters from entering Monroe. Black SWAC organizer Leonides McDonald from Chicago had already been dragged from his car, beaten, and driven from town on foot by scabs earlier in the day. At the same time, Mayor Nags, company officials, as well as SWAC and company union organizers, met in the state's capital with Governor Murphy to negotiate a settlement. As they met, 200 more special police were sworn in and instructed in the use of sidearms and tear gas. Police deputies and scabs armed with guns, clubs, and tear gas shattered the picket line that evening. Then deputies seized Strikers' cars and drove them into the river. 18 Strikers were hospitalized. Outraged UAW supporters from Pontiac declared a labor holiday in protest and headed to Monroe. But UAW officials ordered them to turn back in an effort to stem the anti-union violence. The organizing drive had been dealt another serious setback.
1: A key Atlantic Ocean current is slowing. I'm Randy Simon, and this is Earthwise, a look at our changing environment. The Atlantic Meridional Overturning Circulation, the AMOC, is a massive system of ocean currents that is essentially a global conveyor belt. It transports warm water from the surface in the tropics to the North Atlantic, where it cools and becomes denser, sinks down, and travels south. This circulating system is an essential element in regulating the Earth's climate, particularly for keeping temperatures in Europe mild. A detailed study by the University of Miami has found that the AMOC has been slowing down for nearly two decades across a wide stretch of ocean. The impact of this is the potential reshaping of weather patterns across the globe. A weaker AMOC can shift weather patterns, possibly leading to more extreme storms, changes in rainfall, and colder winters in some locations. The Miami researchers analyzed long-term data from four ocean monitoring arrays along the Atlantic, spanning the tropics to higher latitudes. The seafloor-anchored instruments continuously monitored pressure, temperature, density, and currents. The observation showed a consistent decline in a key part of the AMOC along its western boundary, and its broad extent suggests a basin-wide shift rather than a short-term fluctuation. The AMOC is a key element of Earth's climate system, helping to regulate temperatures, weather patterns, and sea level. These measurements are an early warning signal, essentially like a canary in a coal mine. Scientists can use the data to better predict how the climate may change in the coming decades and allow the world to better prepare for what may be coming. Earthwise is a production of WAMC. 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
2: Your WRFA weather forecast for Thursday, June 18th. The National Weather Service has a high wind warning in effect until 8 p.m. tonight. For today, we'll have showers and thunderstorms likely before 2 p.m. It'll be mostly cloudy and breezy with a high of 74 degrees. Tonight, we'll have a 30% chance of showers between 9 p.m. and 2 a.m. It'll be mostly cloudy with a low of 54. Tomorrow, Juneteenth, we'll have a slight chance of showers and thunderstorms after 2 p.m. It'll be mostly sunny with a high of 71. Friday night will be mostly clear with a low of 52, and Saturday will be sunny with a high near 70 degrees.
3: You're listening to the Banda de Estado Mayor de México. That's right, a Hungarian danza by a Mexican banda. You're on the Sound Beat. Brahms composed 21 danzas, basing them on Hungarian folk themes, mostly. In fact, he thought this one, number 5, was based on a folk song, but that song turned out to be an original composition by Béla Kalér. You may have heard it in the Charlie Chaplin film, The Great Dictator, in which Chaplin shaves a man to the tune. Brahms himself was clean-shaven until his mid-30s, and, by the way, described as Herculean.

0: page. Soundbeat is produced at the Belfer Audio Archive, Syracuse University Libraries. I'm Brett Barry.
1: I'm Dr. Anthony Lizerwitz, and this is Climate Connections. AI data centers use a huge amount of energy, so as more come online, the demand for electricity is surging. According to an analysis by the Union of Concerned Scientists, meeting that growing demand could come at a steep cost to the climate and people's health. Co-author James Geniak says that under current federal and state policies, utilities will likely invest more in fossil fuels, for example, by building new gas power plants or extending the life of old coal plants.
2: When we use more fossil fuels, they lead to more climate pollution and health consequences.
1: But the analysis also shows that if the federal government enacts ambitious clean energy policies and incentives, data center energy needs could be mostly met with wind and solar. And Geniak says tech companies could be required to pay for the development of the clean energy resources and grid upgrades that their data centers require.
2: If we have stronger policies, we can avoid increased use of fossil fuels and avoid unnecessary climate pollution and health damages.
1: So federal policy changes are critical to minimizing harm from AI data center growth. Climate Connections is produced by the Yale Center for Environmental Communication. To learn more about climate change, visit climateconnections.org.
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4: Hi there, I'm Thane Maynard. The smallest wild cat in the world is the rusty spotted cat, a shy and fascinating predator native to India, Sri Lanka, and parts of Nepal. Weighing as little as 2 or 3 pounds, this tiny feline is about half the size of a typical house cat. Despite its petite appearance, however, the rusty spotted cat is a skilled hunter, capable of taking down prey such as rodents, birds, and insects. Its name comes from the distinctive rusty red spots scattered across its grayish coat, which provide effective camouflage in its forest and grassland habitats. This stealthy animal is primarily nocturnal, spending much of its life moving quietly through dense vegetation or climbing trees, using agility and quick reflexes to survive. Although the rusty spotted cat is small, it faces significant threats due to incredible human population growth in South Asia. Conservation programs include protecting forest preserves and reforestation efforts to provide enough habitat for these predators and their prey. The Cincinnati Zoo has a long and storied history of exhibiting small cats, and I can attest that the rusty spotted cat is one of the cutest cats in the world.
3: The 90-Second Naturalist is a production of Cincinnati Public Radio and the Cincinnati Zoo to spread the good news of the natural world.

0: Your WRFA weather forecast for Thursday, June 18th. The National Weather Service has a high wind warning in effect until 8 p.m. tonight. For today, we'll have showers and thunderstorms likely before 2 p.m. It'll be mostly cloudy and breezy with a high of 74 degrees. Tonight, we'll have a 30% chance of showers between 9 p.m. and 2 a.m. It'll be mostly cloudy with a low of 54. Tomorrow, Juneteenth, we'll have a slight chance of showers and thunderstorms after 2 p.m. It'll be mostly sunny with a high of 71. Friday night will be mostly clear with a low of 52, and Saturday will be sunny with a high near 70 degrees.
1: Welcome to Poetry Moment. My name is Olivia Blank, and I am the poetry editor of Whitworth University's literary journal, Rock and Sling. Today, we are going to be reading Unrighteousness Number 1 by poet Richard Eckel. Unrighteousness Number 1 is a poem in the shape of a fish's fin, and is an experiment in language and image, blending aquatic images of carp and glittering scales into one beautiful poem. What would it be like to look in the mirror one morning and see your hair had turned into an ocean of gold and glass and gills? Richard Eckel answers this question with his beautiful shape poem. Unrighteousness Number 1 by Richard Eckel. Their fins cut the light into dust, and every movement is like a confused star. In the copper ocean of my hair swim carp made of glass and dreams, who swim across my forehead and whisper to me about eternity. The red sea of my hair is the home of those mute beings. Their eyes shine like lanterns, and yesterday's snow melts them. Nestling in my strands in the mirror, I see a school of trout. I am a fish man in a dry sea. I have gills of honey. I breathe gold. Where does the skin go and the fish come? Where does the hair end and the scale begin? Their mustaches write poem into the voice, and each verse is made of pure tin. Porcelain catfish dance on the red waves of my head. This was Unrighteousness Number 1 by Richard Eckel. My name is Olivia Blank, and I am the poetry editor of Whitworth University's Rock and Sling. This poem will be featured in our upcoming issue. And today, this has been Poetry Moment.
2: 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And rocks, dug out of a mine, become metal, concrete, and stone, which make our buildings and roads, planes, trains and automobiles, energy infrastructure, and much more. 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Coal was also the first thing humans mined at scale, 20,000 years ago in South Africa. Around 6,000 years ago, we figured out how to smelt metal out of ore. Copper, gold, silver, tin, and iron shaped civilizations in the Bronze and Iron Ages, making weapons and tools, art and currency. Today, we mine in several ways. Surface mines dig out shallow ore deposits or stone. Underground mines dig tunnels to reach deeper reserves. Placer mining separates minerals from erosion runoff. Solution mining dissolves minerals in place with a solvent, which is then pumped to the surface and purified. All forms of mining have environmental impacts. Surface mines can deforest large areas and disrupt ecosystems. Waste rock and polluted water and air can impact local communities. In another Earth Date, we talk about ways to address these impacts as we ramp up mining to meet the demands of new technology. I'm Scott Tinker.
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4: Exploring science in the sea. Most of the time, life in the oceans works in one direction. The big guys eat the little guys. That passes nutrients up the food web. But sometimes, the little guys may turn the tables. Egged on by annual spawnings, they may poach the eggs of larger species. That passes nutrients down the food web. Of course, the big guys then gobble up some of the egg eaters, scrambling things up. Eggs are rich in essential fatty acids, compounds that are needed for normal development and body function. Eggs can supply a lot of the fatty acids in the animals that eat them. Researchers at the University of Texas Marine Science Institute suspected that smaller organisms were feeding on the eggs of larger species. They tested that idea in 2020 and 21 around the annual spawning of red drum, a game fish on the Texas coast. A single female releases millions of eggs, so the coastal waters around Port Aransas are filled with them in the fall. The scientists collected several types of animals before, during, and after the fall spawning. They then tested the tissues of those organisms in the lab. The fatty acids in red drum eggs have a unique chemical fingerprint, so the tests revealed which subjects had eaten the eggs. During and after the spawning season, high levels of those markers were seen in jellyfish and jellyfish-like organisms, as well as one small species of fish. The study confirmed that these organisms can scramble things up, turning the tables on the big guys. Science in the Sea is a production of the University of Texas Marine Science Institute and is on the web at scienceinthesea.org. I'm Holly Brawley.

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4: Good morning. It's Thursday, June 18th. The National Weather Service has a high wind warning in effect until 8 p.m. tonight. Today's weather will have a chance of showers and thunderstorms until early afternoon. It'll be mostly cloudy and breezy with a high of 74 degrees. I'm Julia Cisla-Hanley with your WRFA News. The 10,000 Maniacs will celebrate their 45th anniversary this September with a three-day arts festival that culminates with a benefit concert. The band, who first performed on Labor Day week in 1981, will play the concert on Saturday, September 5th at the Regional Center for the Arts. Proceeds from the show will benefit three distinct funds at the Chautauqua Region Community Foundation. Tickets will go on sale to the public at noon Monday, June 22nd at RegLene.com. The festival will highlight the artistic spirit and cultural legacy of the band, bringing together musicians, artists, activists, fans, local businesses, and community organizations for a weekend of programming honoring the intersection of art, labor, history, and education. The festival lineup will include a theatrical production of A Bright Room Called Day will be performed by Madness Most Discreet and Sukanya Berman Dance. The event will take place 7 p.m. Thursday, September 3rd in the Regline Media Arts Studio. The contemporary staging of the play by Tony Kushner explores themes of political responsibility, artistic integrity, and social upheaval through an intimate and highly stylized production in which four performers portray the play's full cast of characters. A goodwill offering will be accepted. Jamestown Community College's Weeks Gallery will present the exhibit Maniacs 45, an archival retrospective starting at 4 p.m. Friday, September 4th. This special exhibit takes place in the Weeks Gallery at Jamestown Community College, where founding members of 10,000 Maniacs first met. It will showcase archival photographs, memorabilia, recordings, posters, and artifacts spanning the band's 45-year history. The retrospective traces the evolution of the group from its earliest beginnings in Jamestown to its enduring international influence. After the opening reception, the show can be viewed all weekend during normal gallery hours. REM tribute band Dead Letter Office will perform a free concert at 6 p.m. Friday, September 4th on the Winter Garden Plaza. REM was one of 10,000 Maniacs' earliest collaborators. An exclusive listening party to hear unreleased material from 10,000 Maniacs' forthcoming album will be held at 8 p.m. Friday, September 4th in the Regline Media Arts Studio. The evening will include refreshments and a first look at new music from the legendary hometown band. Limited tickets will be available for sale starting Monday, July 13th. A pre-concert meet and greet with members of 10,000 Maniacs will be held at 6 p.m. Saturday, September 5th at the Regline Media Arts Studio. Fans will have the opportunity to take photos with the band and celebrate their 45-year career just before they take the stage. Limited tickets will be available for sale Monday, July 13th. The centerpiece of the anniversary weekend will be a special benefit concert celebrating 45 years of music by 10,000 Maniacs. The show will take place at 7:30 p.m. Saturday, September 5th at the Regline Center for the Arts. The evening will honor the band's legacy while raising support for causes connected to music, community, education, and the arts in Western New York. Tickets will be available for sale at noon Monday, June 22nd at RegLene.com. Proceeds from the concert will support three scholarship funds created to honor those loved by the band: the Aaron Perez Fund for Jamestown Community College media arts students, the B&B Fund for mothers attending college in Western New York and Western Pennsylvania, and the Robert Buck Memorial Scholarship Fund for assisting college college music students, and those funds are located at the Chautauqua Region Community Foundation. The festival is made possible by the generosity of local sponsors, Southern Chautauqua Federal Credit Union and UBS Financial Services. The band said more events will be added in the coming weeks. For more information about the Arts Festival, visit maniacs.com. The Regelin A Center for the Arts box office is open Monday, Wednesday, and Friday, 12 to 5 p.m. and 1 hour before movies and events. Tickets may also be purchased by calling 716-484-7070 or visiting regelinea.com. The National School Public Relations Association has awarded a staff recognition program formed by Jamestown Public Schools and a documentary celebrating its music program as part of its annual National School Communication Awards. The Pillars of JPS program was awarded a Golden Achievement Award by NSPRA, which recognizes outstanding strategic work in all aspects of school public relations, communication, marketing, and engagement. Each entry is judged individually against the contest criteria, not against other entries, and judges select as many winners as meet the award criteria from a network of more than 30,000 communication and education professionals from around the country. Jamestown Public Schools launched the Pillars of JPS at the start of the 2025-26 school year, a peer-to-peer staff recognition program. Named for the ornate architecture of the district's historic school buildings embedded in its own logo, the program invites every employee to nominate a colleague who holds others up, combining a permanent digital nomination portal with weekly recognition in the district's internal newsletter and monthly rewards. From September 2025 through March 2026, it generated 464 nominations across every building and department. In addition to the Pillars, JPS was also recognized for a documentary that premiered last school year, 100 Years of Music, a documentary on the Jamestown High School choral and band programs, received an award of merit in the organization's Publications and Digital Media Excellence Awards. Narrated and written by Dennis Webster and produced by Brayton Lydell, the documentary traces the program's journey and development from its earliest days to the present through interviews with alumni, longtime directors, and current educators. The NSPRA Award is the second accolade the documentary has received. In October, it earned an Award of Excellence from the New York School Public Relations Association. To learn more about the Pillars of JPS program, visit jpsny.org/pillarsofjps, or to view the documentary, visit jpsny.org/music. For more information on the awards, visit nspra.org/awards. Saturday is CHQ Trails Day in Chautauqua County. Hikers, bikers, paddlers, families, and outdoor enthusiasts are being encouraged to take part in a variety of guided activities and choose your own adventures happening at locations across the county. Presented by the Friends of the Chautauqua County Greenways, CHQ Trail Days is designed to spark excitement for the region's trail system and inspire more people to explore the 250-plus miles of publicly accessible recreational trails that connect communities, parks, forests, waterways, and scenic overlooks throughout the county. For those who love to paddle, Everwild Land Trust will host guided canoe kayak trips at Kyle's Landing Preserve with a tentative weather and conditions dependent 2.5-mile paddle down the upper Casadega Creek, led by an Everwild Land Trust guide. Participants will travel through a series of preserves with a shuttle provided from Kyle's Landing Preserve to the launch point and a few kayaks available for those who do not own one. Participants should plan to wear a personal flotation device. Reservations will be required through Everwild Land Trust with details to be shared. Mountain bikers can join a beginner intermediate no-drop group ride organized by the Western New York Mountain Bicycling Association at Chautauqua Gorge State Forest in Mayville beginning at 10 a.m. Saturday. Riders will meet at the main parking lot at the end of Hannum Road and cover the gorge loop along with the Chautauqua Rails to Trails route. Participants are encouraged to bring water and a snack and to wear a helmet. Also at 10 a.m. Saturday is a family-friendly hike in southern Chautauqua County at the Dobbins Woods Preserve off of Bly Hill Road in Asheville. This event is also being organized by Everwild Land Trust. This nature walk will be guided by an Everwild staff member and is open to all abilities, ages, and interests. For more information, visit choosechq.com/CHQTrailsDay. For WRFA News, I'm Julia Cecilia Hanley. Your WRFA weather forecast for Thursday, June 18th. The National Weather Service has a high wind warning in effect until 8 p.m. tonight. For today, we'll have showers and thunderstorms likely before 2 p.m. It'll be mostly cloudy and breezy with a high of 74 degrees. Tonight, we'll have a 30% chance of showers between 9 p.m. and 2 a.m. It'll be mostly cloudy with a low of 54. Tomorrow, Juneteenth, we'll have a slight chance of showers and thunderstorms after 2 p.m. It'll be mostly sunny with a high of 71. Friday night will be mostly clear with a low of 52, and Saturday will be sunny with a high near 70 degrees.
5: You're listening to the American Democracy Minute, keeping your government by and for the people. The FBI raided an Ohio civil rights group June 11th in an apparent attempt to find evidence of fraudulent 2020 voter registration activity. Pro-democracy leaders around the country have condemned the action as intimidation. The Ohio Organizing Collaborative works in Ohio's major cities, helping to register voters in black and brown communities. Speaking to the State House News Bureau, OOC board member Prentice Haney said FBI agents searched the organization's Cleveland offices, accessing and seizing laptops and cell phones, and interviewing the staff about purported illegal 2020 voter registration activity. Other agents, which Haney estimated at over 100, knocked on the doors of people associated with the organization and were, quote, demanding and accusing people of voter fraud as if it was a witch hunt and scaring the children, following them in their cars to school and to work. I mean, this was a full-out assault, Haney said. Ohio Congresswoman Amelia Sykes was one of the many leaders who condemned the raid, saying she was concerned about, quote, an apparent effort to use federal law enforcement to intimidate community organizers and halt voter registration. The Trump Department of Justice has issued no statement. The Ohio Secretary of State's June 12th website media statement made no mention of the raid, but instead celebrated its new America 250 I Voted sticker. We have more at AmericanDemocracyMinute.org.
6: I'm Dr. Anthony Lizerwitz, and this is Climate Connections. During heavy downpours, stormwater can wash over roads and lawns, picking up pollution and flooding streets and homes. As the climate warms, many areas will get more extreme rain, but homeowners can help limit flooding with a simple and attractive bit of landscaping, replacing lawn grass with native plants. Native plants are species that are indigenous to a region and a natural part of the local ecosystem. In western states, for example, that might include riverbank lupin or blue elderberry. In the northeast, that could mean Joe Pieweed or winterberry, a type of holly. Many native plants, like coneflowers, big bluestem, and Indian grass, have longer roots than lawn grass. These roots help absorb and filter stormwater and stabilize the soil to prevent erosion. And local birds, insects, and mammals often rely on native species for shelter and food. So replacing even part of your lawn with native plants can provide many benefits. 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
7: Talk about deep, deep trouble. This is Sandra Tsinglow with the Lowdown on Science. Contaminated soil doesn't recover overnight. Pollution is stubborn. But below ground, nature has already begun the cleanup. How? Enter Danielle Stevenson and team at the Center for Applied Ecological Remediation. They collected soil samples from Superfund sites in California and examined the plants, fungi, and bacteria living there. Findings? Microbes living around plant roots can help transform or stabilize contaminants like lead, making them less harmful. Plants aren't just growing in soil, they're teaming up with microbes to eat pollution. Together, they offer a natural and sustainable way to heal contaminated land. Looks like the tiniest teammates are doing some pretty heavy lifting.
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9: Night leg cramps happen when leg muscles suddenly tighten during sleep. Also called nocturnal leg cramps, night leg cramps usually involve calf muscles. Although muscles in the feet or thighs might cramp up as well, stretching the tight muscle with force can relieve the pain. Most of the time, there's no known cause for the night leg cramps. In general, they're likely the result of tired muscles and nerve issues. The risk of having night leg cramps increases with age. People who are pregnant are also likely to have these night leg cramps. Kidney failure, diabetic nerve damage, and issues with blood flow are known to cause night leg cramps. But if you have one of these conditions, you probably already know you are likely to have symptoms other than just the night leg cramps. People who take medications that increase urine output might be more likely to have night leg cramps, but it's not known if there is a direct link. 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
4: Your WRFA weather forecast for Thursday, June 18th. The National Weather Service has a high wind warning in effect until 8 p.m. tonight. For today, we'll have showers and thunderstorms likely before 2 p.m. It'll be mostly cloudy and breezy with a high of 74 degrees. Tonight, we'll have a 30% chance of showers between 9 p.m. and 2 a.m. It'll be mostly cloudy with a low of 54. Tomorrow, Juneteenth, we'll have a slight chance of showers and thunderstorms after 2 p.m. It'll be mostly sunny with a high of 71. Friday night will be mostly clear with a low of 52, and Saturday will be sunny with a high near 70 degrees.
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12: On University at Buffalo Week, can we use AI to help give those with motor neuron diseases their voices back? I'm Dr. Lynn Pascarella, president of the American Association of Colleges and Universities. And today on the Academic Minute, Rohini Srihari, professor of computer science and engineering at the School of Engineering and Applied Science, looks to do so.
13: People with motor neuron diseases such as ALS and cerebral palsy often lose the ability to speak. When this happens, they use modified keyboards or eye gaze tracking systems to communicate, like the late physicist Stephen Hawking. Typically, people can generate only about 5 words per minute with these devices. This limits them to simple exchanges such as, "I need a glass of water." But what these people really want is to engage in meaningful conversation. We can help with artificial intelligence, specifically an area of AI research known as personalization of large language models. Large language models are the same technology powering ChatGPT and other popular chatbots. To personalize them, the chatbot needs to know a lot about the user. It needs to know their own experiences. It needs to understand their personality. It possibly needs to recognize the gestures that they use when communicating. Here's how it works. The user is talking to someone. The other person says something. The chatbot listens to what they say, and the speech is transcribed into text that's fed into our chatbot. The chatbot then generates 3 possible responses for the user. The user either selects one of those responses, as "this is what I want to say," or they can override that and say, "no, this isn't what I meant." So the goal is, with minimal input from the user, to be able to generate much longer responses, but also allowing the user to steer the conversation. We're already testing this technology with people whose communication is limited by motor neuron diseases, and we're running the AI models through powerful supercomputers. We're hopeful this technology will soon be ready for widespread use, improving the lives of countless people.
12: That was Rohini Srihari at the University at Buffalo. You can find this, other segments, and more information about the professors at academicminute.org.
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14: This is Bird Note. Don't be fooled by the gentle whirring sound of a hummingbird in flight. This male rufous hummingbird performs elegant and aggressive courtship displays to defend his territory, and he may travel hundreds of miles to find a mate. In the spring, rufous hummingbirds journey up the Pacific coast from Mexico to the northwestern corner of the U.S. Some go even as far north as Alaska. That's almost 1,000 miles one way for a bird measuring just under 4 inches beak to tail, making this one of the longest migrations of any bird relative to body length. But after completing one journey, the hummingbirds have to prepare for another. As fall approaches, they sip nectar and catch insects to pack on fat that will power their passage back to the tropics, this time taking the scenic route over the Rocky Mountains. But not all hummingbirds of the same species migrate at the same time. This male rufous hummingbird in the Pacific Northwest gets out of town early. He leaves the breeding grounds as soon as mid-June. Females stay behind to finish their nesting duties before heading south a week or two after the males, and their grown children trail after them in August. For Bird Note, I'm Mark Bramhill. 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Subscribe to Bird Note Daily and never miss an episode.
13: Individual variation exists in all species of plants and animals, and some naturally occurring individual birds do not fit into any male-female dichotomy. Going back as far as Aristotle, we've known that some individual birds, most noticeably among ducks and chickens, are intersex, a naturally occurring condition that sometimes happens to a bird with ZW chromosomes, that is, a female, if her only ovary stops functioning. As the hormones produced by the ovary dwindle or disappear, the hormones associated with her Z chromosome may cause her to molt into more male-like plumage, and her behavior may change as well. Some intersex mallards, chromosomally female, have been recorded mounting females, and some allow males to mount them, even though without a functional ovary, they cannot ovulate to produce eggs. Intersex ducks can be well integrated into mallard flocks, as was one I photographed in Ithaca, New York in 2009. Many of us at the Cornell Lab of Ornithology watched that individual over that entire winter, but we lost track when the flock dispersed during spring migration. Another interesting situation of gender identity in birds, one in which the pronoun they would be far more biologically accurate than either he or she, is that of gynandromorphism. Gynandromorphic birds are literally half and half, one side of the body with a functional ovary, the other with a functional testis. In bilateral gynandromorphism, the bird's body plumage appears male on one side and female on the other, and the wing cord measurements may also differ. Gynandromorphism would be essentially impossible for us humans to detect in the field in species without obvious sexual dimorphism because the sex organs themselves are internal. But the condition has been described in more than 40 bird species. The University of Minnesota's Bell Museum bird collection includes a handful of gynandromorphic evening grosbeaks. I have their photo on today's blog entry. In 1986, during the height of fall migration, I happened to see a gynandromorphic evening grosbeak within a big flock pigging out on the platform feeder attached to my dining room window. I watched the flock at very close range for a good 5 minutes. Sadly, this was before I was photographing birds. The gynandromorphic bird's left side appeared to be in perfect adult female plumage, and its right side almost perfect adult male, though on that side the tail was a little bit paler and the forehead not quite as black as on nearby adult males.
15: Unfortunately, a hawk flew past and the birds all scattered in a flurry of wings. I never saw that one again. In the 5 minutes I did watch it, I saw that the gynandromorphic evening grosbeak was perfectly integrated into the flock, feeding close to the center, neither isolated nor pushed off to one side. Grosbeaks occasionally squabble to defend their personal space, but the gynandromorph wasn't involved in any more squabbles than the others. As far as I've ever seen, birds don't ostracize individuals based on those, quote, objective sex-based differences. That would undermine their civil society. Humans, of course, are different from birds. From what I've observed in my 73 years on this planet, bad and unfair treatment of women and of vulnerable youth and adults comes from those people who don't understand biological reality, don't recognize how important diversity is in ecological systems and within species, and don't understand that our acceptance of the many individual human beings sharing our schools, workplaces, neighborhoods, recreational facilities, and larger environments is fundamental in maintaining a civil society. Perhaps birds could show us the way. I'm Laura Erickson, speaking for the birds.
16: Welcome to Poetry Moment. My name is Olivia Blank, and I am the poetry editor of Whitworth University's literary journal, Rock and Sling. Today, we are going to be reading Unrighteousness Number 1 by poet Richard Eckel. Unrighteousness Number 1 is a poem in the shape of a fish's fin and is an experiment in language and image, blending aquatic images of carp and glittering scales into one beautiful poem. What would it be like to look in the mirror one morning and see your hair had turned into an ocean of gold and glass and gills? Richard Eckel answers this question with his beautiful shape poem. Unrighteousness Number 1 by Richard Eckel. Their fins cut the light into dust, and every movement is like a confused star. In the copper ocean of my hair swim carp made of glass and dreams. Who swim across my forehead and whisper to me about eternity? The red sea of my hair is the home of those mute beings. Their eyes shine like lanterns, and yesterday's snow melts them. Nestling in my strands in the mirror, I see a school of trout. I am a fish man in a dry sea. I have gills of honey. I breathe gold. Where does the skin go and the fish come? Where does the hair end and the scale begin? Their mustaches write poem into the voice, and each verse is made of pure tin. Porcelain catfish dance on the red waves of my head. This was Unrighteousness Number 1 by Richard Eckel. My name is Olivia Blank, and I am the poetry editor of Whitworth University's Rock and Sling. This poem will be featured in our upcoming issue, and today, this has been Poetry Moment.
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3: Your WRFA weather forecast for Thursday, June 18th. The National Weather Service has a high wind warning in effect until 8 p.m. tonight. For today, we'll have showers and thunderstorms likely before 2 p.m. It'll be mostly cloudy and breezy with a high of 74 degrees. Tonight, we'll have a 30% chance of showers between 9 p.m. and 2 a.m. It'll be mostly cloudy with a low of 54. Tomorrow, Juneteenth, we'll have a slight chance of showers and thunderstorms after 2 p.m. It'll be mostly sunny with a high of 71. Friday night will be mostly clear with a low of 52, and Saturday will be sunny with a high near 70 degrees.
2: 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The goal of underwriting on WRFA is to provide transparency to our listeners about our funding and where it comes from, while recognizing those businesses and organizations by name, along with details like who, what, where, and when. 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
5: Hi there, I'm Thane Maynard. Madagascar is one of the most biodiverse countries on Earth, home to about 5% of all known species, most of which are found nowhere else. Protecting this natural heritage requires significant investment. Estimates from international aid analyses suggest that Madagascar receives roughly $150 million per year for biodiversity and wildlife conservation. Drawn largely from international donors, development agencies, and major NGOs such as WWF, the World Bank, and the Global Environmental Facility. Has this spending worked? The answer is mixed. Conservation funding has helped expand Madagascar's protected area network, slow deforestation in some regions, and stabilize or even increase populations of certain species, including several lemurs in well-managed reserves. Community-based projects have also improved local livelihoods, reducing pressure on forests in specific areas. However, national trends remain worrying. The number one key to conservation success everywhere is educating women. In Madagascar, that would lead to beefed-up family planning and confiscation of chainsaws.
4: The 92nd Naturalist is a production of Cincinnati Public Radio and the Cincinnati Zoo to spread the good news of the natural world.
6: Exploring science in the sea. Most of the time, life in the oceans works in one direction. The big guys eat the little guys. That passes nutrients up the food web. But sometimes, the little guys may turn the tables. Egged on by annual spawnings, they may poach the eggs of larger species. That passes nutrients down the food web. Of course, the big guys then gobble up some of the egg eaters, scrambling things up. Eggs are rich in essential fatty acids, compounds that are needed for normal development and body function. Eggs can supply a lot of the fatty acids in the animals that eat them. Researchers at the University of Texas Marine Science Institute suspected that smaller organisms were feeding on the eggs of larger species. They tested that idea in 2020 and 21 around the annual spawning of red drum, a game fish on the Texas coast. A single female releases millions of eggs, so the coastal waters around Port Aransas are filled with them in the fall. The scientists collected several types of animals before, during, and after the fall spawning. They then tested the tissues of those organisms in the lab. The fatty acids in red drum eggs have a unique chemical fingerprint, so the tests revealed which subjects had eaten the eggs. During and after the spawning season, high levels of those markers were seen in jellyfish and jellyfish-like organisms, as well as one small species of fish. The study confirmed that these organisms can scramble things up, turning the tables on the big guys. Science in the Sea is a production of the University of Texas Marine Science Institute and is on the web at scienceinthesea.org. I'm Holly Brawley.
7: A key Atlantic Ocean current is slowing. I'm Randy Simon, and this is Earthwise, a look at our changing environment. The Atlantic Meridional Overturning Circulation, the AMOC, is a massive system of ocean currents that is essentially a global conveyor belt. It transports warm water from the surface in the tropics to the North Atlantic, where it cools and becomes denser, sinks down, and travels south. This circulating system is an essential element in regulating the Earth's climate, particularly for keeping temperatures in Europe mild. A detailed

0: Patients showed a consistent decline in a key part of the AMOC along its western boundary, and its broad extent suggests a basin-wide shift rather than a short-term fluctuation. The AMOC is a key element of Earth's climate system, helping to regulate temperatures, weather patterns, and sea level. These measurements are an early warning signal, essentially like a canary in a coal mine. Scientists can use the data to better predict how the climate may change in the coming decades and allow the world to better prepare for what may be coming. Earthwise is a production of WAMC. 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
4: Good morning. It's Thursday, June 18th. The National Weather Service has a high wind warning in effect until 8 p.m. tonight. Today's weather will have a chance of showers and thunderstorms until early afternoon. It'll be mostly cloudy and breezy with a high of 74 degrees. I'm Julia Cecil-Hanley with your WRFA News. The 10,000 Maniacs will celebrate their 45th anniversary this September with a three-day arts festival that culminates with a benefit concert. The band, who first performed on Labor Day week in 1981, will play the concert on Saturday, September 5th at the Regional Nation Center for the Arts. Proceeds from the show will benefit three distinct funds at the Chautauqua Region Community Foundation. Tickets will go on sale to the public at noon Monday, June 22nd at RegLinet.com. The festival will highlight the artistic spirit and cultural legacy of the band, bringing together musicians, artists, activists, fans, local businesses, and community organizations for a weekend of programming honoring the intersection of art, labor, history, and education. The festival lineup will include a theatrical production of A Bright Room Called Day will be performed by Madness Most Discreet and Sukanya Berman Dance. The event will take place 7 p.m. Thursday, September 3rd in the Reg Linet Media Arts Studio. The contemporary staging of the play by Tony Kushner explores themes of political responsibility, artistic integrity, and social upheaval through an intimate and highly stylized production in which four performers portray the play's full cast of characters. A goodwill offering will be accepted. Jamestown Community College's Weeks Gallery will present the exhibit Maniacs 45, an archival retrospective starting at 4 p.m. Friday, September 4th. This special exhibit takes place in the Weeks Gallery at Jamestown Community College, where founding members of 10,000 Maniacs first met. It will showcase archival photographs, memorabilia, recordings, posters, and artifacts spanning the band's 45-year history. The retrospective traces the evolution of the group from its earliest beginnings in Jamestown to its enduring international influence. After the opening reception, the show can be viewed all weekend during normal gallery hours. REM tribute band Dead Letter Office will perform a free concert at 6 p.m. Friday, September 4th on the Winter Garden Plaza. REM was one of 10,000 Maniacs' earliest collaborators. An exclusive listening party to hear unreleased material from 10,000 Maniacs' forthcoming album will be held at 8 p.m. Friday, September 4th in the Reg Linet Media Arts Studio. The evening will include refreshments and a first look at new music from the legendary hometown band. Limited tickets will be available for sale starting Monday, July 13th. A pre-concert meet and greet with members of 10,000 Maniacs will be held at 6 p.m. Saturday, September 5th at the Reg Linet Media Arts Studio. Fans will have the opportunity to take photos with the band and celebrate their 45-year career just before they take the stage. Limited tickets will be available for sale Monday, July 13th. The centerpiece of the anniversary weekend will be a special benefit concert celebrating 45 years of music by 10,000 Maniacs. The show will take place at 7:30 p.m. Saturday, September 5th at the Reg Linet Center for the Arts. The evening will honor the band's legacy while raising support for causes connected to music, community, education, and the arts in Western New York. Tickets will be available for sale at noon Monday, June 22nd at RegLynnAid.com. Proceeds from the concert will support three scholarship funds created to honor those loved by the band: the Aaron Perez Fund for Jamestown Community College Media Arts students, the B&B Fund for mothers attending college in Western New York and Western Pennsylvania, and the Robert Buck Memorial Scholarship Fund for assisting college music students, and those funds are located at the Chautauqua Region Community Foundation. The festival is made possible by the generosity of local sponsors, Southern Chautauqua Federal Credit Union and UBS Financial Services. The band said more events will be added in the coming weeks. For more information about the Arts Festival, visit maniacs.com. The RegLynnAid Center for the Arts box office is open Monday, Wednesday, and Friday, 12 to 5 p.m. and 1 hour before movies and events. Tickets may also be purchased by calling 716-484-7070 or visiting RegLynnAid.com. The National School Public Relations Association has awarded a staff recognition program formed by Jamestown Public Schools and a documentary celebrating its music program as part of its annual National School Communication Awards. The Pillars of JPS program was awarded a Golden Achievement Award by NSPRA, which recognizes outstanding strategic work in all aspects of school public relations, communication, marketing, and engagement. Each entry is judged individually against the contest criteria, not against other entries, and judges select as many winners as meet the award criteria from a network of more than 30,000 communication and education professionals from around the country. Jamestown Public Schools launched the Pillars of JPS at the start of the 2025-26 school year, a peer-to-peer staff recognition program. Named for the ornate architecture of the district's historic school buildings embedded in its own logo, the program invites every employee to nominate a colleague who holds others up, combining a permanent digital nomination portal with weekly recognition in the district's internal newsletter and monthly rewards. From September 2025 through March 2026, it generated 464 nominations across every building and department. In addition to the Pillars, JPS was also recognized for a documentary that premiered last school year, 100 Years of Music, a documentary on the Jamestown High School choral and band programs, received an award of merit in the organization's Publications and Digital Media Excellence Awards. Narrated and written by Dennis Webster and produced by Brayton Lydell, the documentary traces the program's journey and development from its earliest days to the present through interviews with alumni, longtime directors, and current educators. The NSPRA Award is the second accolade the documentary has received. In October, it earned an Award of Excellence from the New York School Public Relations Association. To learn more about the Pillars of JPS program, visit jpsny.org/pillarsofjps, or to view the documentary, visit jpsny.org/music. For more information on the awards, visit nspra.org/awards. Saturday is CHQ Trails Day in Chautauqua County. Hikers, bikers, paddlers, families, and outdoor enthusiasts are being encouraged to take part in a variety of guided activities and choose your own adventures happening at locations across the county. Presented by the Friends of the Chautauqua County Greenways, CHQ Trail Days is designed to spark excitement for the region's trail system and inspire more people to explore the 250-plus miles of publicly accessible recreational trails that connect communities, parks, forests, waterways, and scenic overlooks throughout the county. For those who love to paddle, Everwild Land Trust will host guided canoe kayak trips at Kyle's Landing Preserve with a tentative weather and conditions dependent 2.5-mile paddle down the upper Casadega Creek, led by an Everwild Land Trust guide. Participants will travel through a series of preserves with a shuttle provided from Kyle's Landing Preserve to the launch point and a few kayaks available for those who do not own one. Participants should plan to wear a personal flotation device. Reservations will be required through Everwild Land Trust with details to be shared. Mountain bikers can join a beginner intermediate no-drop group ride organized by the Western New York Mountain Bicycling Association at Chautauqua Gorge State Forest in Mayville beginning at 10 a.m. Saturday. Riders will meet at the main parking lot at the end of Hannum Road and cover the gorge loop along with the Chautauqua Rails to Trails route. Participants are encouraged to bring water and a snack and to wear a helmet. Also at 10 a.m. Saturday is a family-friendly hike in southern Chautauqua County at the Dobbins Woods Preserve off of Bly Hill Road in Asheville. This event is also being organized by Everwild Land Trust. This nature walk will be guided by an Everwild staff member and is open to all abilities, ages, and interests. For more information, visit choosechq.com/CHQ Trails Day. For WRFA News, I'm Julia Cecil Hanley. Your WRFA weather forecast for Thursday, June 18th. The National Weather Service has a high wind warning in effect until 8 p.m. tonight. For today, we'll have showers and thunderstorms likely before 2 p.m. It'll be mostly cloudy and breezy with a high of 74 degrees. Tonight, we'll have a 30% chance of showers between 9 p.m. and 2 a.m. It'll be mostly cloudy with a low of 54. Tomorrow, Juneteenth, we'll have a slight chance of showers and thunderstorms after 2 p.m. It'll be mostly sunny with a high of 71. Friday night will be mostly clear with a low of 52, and Saturday will be sunny with a high near 70 degrees.
5: 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From KXRW and X-Ray FM, I'm Rebecca Hoffman, MD, your friendly neighborhood family doctor based in Vancouver, Washington. In today's talk, we'll take a look at memory and the changes in memory we experience during our lives. When are these changes normal, and when are they signs of the onset of dementia? We think of dementia as memory loss, but all memory loss is not dementia. Dementia is a broad term used to describe the loss of intellectual functioning. Dementia is a broad term used to describe the loss of intellectual functioning. Its most common symptoms are impaired abstract thinking and impaired memory. But all forgetfulness is not dementia, and dementia is not an inevitable result of aging. Perhaps you have experienced walking into a room and wondering, why are you there? Or misplacing keys or glasses again and having to retrace your steps to find them. These are common and normal memory changes that become more frequent as we age. So let's talk about memory. Memory is complex. It involves the brain, the environment, attention, distraction, and age. Experts divide memory into several types, from immediate, such as the ability to recall a phone number and call it, to longer-term memory, such as retrieving facts you have learned, or for mastering skills, like a sport. Encoding memory involves attention, such as being able to ignore competing distractions like noise to focus on a task, or being able to rapidly shift focus to complete several tasks simultaneously, what we call multitasking. Physically, our brains are dynamos when we are children. During the first years of life, it's estimated we make 1 million new neural connections every second. The brain reaches nearly 90% of adult size by the age of 6. Then, as we hit our third and fourth decades, the brain starts to shrink. With that shrinkage comes other changes that affect the speed of all that neural processing that may slow thinking down, but this is still not dementia. Remember walking into a room and not recalling why you were there? That event has more to do with distraction. As we get busy or older, we have less capacity to filter out competing noise or distracting thoughts. Our original intention becomes lost in the white noise, often from our own internal chatter. Dementia is a more devastating illness when some brain neurons simply cease to function at all. There are several types, the most common of which is Alzheimer's disease. Alzheimer's disease is a progressive form of dementia that can lead to impairment and even death. Signs may include confusion, language difficulties, an inability to complete or even recognize normal daily tasks, and sometimes agitation or personality changes. It's estimated about 6.5 million older adults suffer from it, or nearly 11% of our population. So, can you protect yourself? Yes. Some advice is familiar, like quit smoking or get some regular exercise, and your diet plays a role. Healthy foods with natural antioxidants from vegetables and fruits, healthy fats from fish and nuts are encouraged. Getting enough sleep and better stress management all improve brain health. Perhaps most effective is social connectedness. Interacting with family and friends, engaging in shared activities fires up many parts of the brain, and that enhances your health, your brain, your joy, and reduces your risk. Finally, some other treatable illnesses can mimic dementia symptoms, including depression, thyroid disease, vitamin deficiencies, dehydration, side effects from medication, and alcohol abuse. That's where a visit to your doctor comes in handy. Many people are reluctant to talk about memory issues out of fear, Yet in most cases, an understanding of the normal changes in our bodies, an exam, and some simple tests can give us the guidance and support we need. And that's your Health Kit tip for today. Remember, if you have questions about your memory or your health, check with your doctor, not a computer search engine. 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From KXRW and X-Ray FM, I'm Dr. Hoffman. See you next time.
6: This is Our Living Lands, and I'm Jill Freitas. Nea Lund Aparico is Greenlandic Inuk and the author of a new children's book, Seasons by the Lake. Our Living Lands producer Daniel Spalding spoke to her about the book, environmental changes in the Arctic, and the importance of Indigenous representation in children's literature.
7: Your book, Seasons by the Lake, takes readers through the changing seasons in Greenland through the eyes of Inuit children. Why was it important for you to show Greenland as more than just snow and ice, and instead as a place full of seasonal change, family life, and culture?
8: Thank you for having me, first of all. Well, I feel like there's maybe an idea that Greenland is seen as mono-seasonal, maybe, that it's a cold place, that it's just winter throughout the year, and that maybe that would be inhibiting for children going outdoors. What I wanted to show is that there we have distinct seasons, and they're very, very much appreciated. Children are out in the nature and, you know, engage with nature throughout the season, even during the long, dark winters.
7: And, you know, our show, Our Living Lands, here often explores the relationship with Indigenous communities have with the environment. In what ways do the land and water and seasonal cycles shape daily life and identity for Inuit families in Greenland?
8: It does in so many ways, and that's such a great question. And I think the closest, like, to the core of the question would be that our word for sila, the Inuit word for sila, which is also the word in the Canadian Inuits and Alaskan Inuit, Inupiaq uses, our word for the outdoors, the external environment is sila, which also for us means the mind, the human mind or human well-being. How is your work? Like, how are you doing? It's representing of our well-being as well, of our mind's well-being. So those two things in a way are, what can you say, they're the same, which says a lot about how close we are to the nature and our external environment, that mind is also called the outdoors. So it's just very, very in tune to the changes in nature and appreciating those short months of summer where we are able to be out and gather.
7: You know, climate change is rapidly impacting Arctic communities. Did environmental changes happening in Greenland influence the way you wrote Seasons by the Lake?
8: I think what I wanted to show mostly is that how we are dependent on the nature and how we are adapting to nature all the time. And in Greenland, just like in the rest of the Arctic, we're very dependent on imported goods for food. So we do a lot of supplementing our foods and resources with traditional ways of life, like hunting for mammals, sea mammals. So that is being affected because the seasons are getting much shorter. Hunting seasons are shorter and the sea ice is a lot smaller.
7: And I kind of wanted to switch gears into a little bit about representation in children's literature and how, you know, powerful that could be for Indigenous youth. What does it mean to you to create stories where Inuit children can see themselves and their culture and homelands being, you know, reflected authentically?
8: I think it has a huge influence on the well-being to see a child. If you don't see yourself in the media, you will feel like an outsider. And just, you know, we know that less than 3% of children's books are written by and about Indigenous peoples. So it's so important for all of us who write for children that we give that authenticity, not just for the children, Indigenous children themselves, but also to educate others. We're not stuck in the, you know, old days. We are moving and progressing as well in Indigenous communities, just like everywhere else. But also, we still honor our traditions. It doesn't mean that we have abandoned our traditional ways of life.
7: And, you know, many Indigenous communities around the world are working to preserve, you know, language and storytelling and traditional knowledge for future generations. What role do you think books like Seasons by the Lake can play in keeping those connections strong for the young generation?
8: Oh, it will play a huge role. It, definitely will show what, you know, the words, the terminologies and words we're using for our nature, for our environment is there. So these are, have a lot of knowledge, just words that are created over the development, the relationship. It's just full of knowledge and wisdom. And the world needs that right now.
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4: Your WRFA weather forecast for Thursday, June 18th. The National Weather Service has a high wind warning in effect until 8 p.m. tonight. For today, we'll have showers and thunderstorms likely before 2 p.m. It'll be mostly cloudy and breezy with a high of 74 degrees. Tonight, we'll have a 30% chance of showers between 9 p.m. and 2 a.m. It'll be mostly cloudy with a low of 54. Tomorrow, Juneteenth, we'll have a slight chance of showers and thunderstorms after 2 p.m. It'll be mostly sunny with a high of 71. Friday night will be mostly clear with a low of 52, and Saturday will be sunny with a high near 70 degrees.
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2: Today we map the moon. The University of Houston's College of Engineering presents this series about the machines that make our civilization run and the people whose ingenuity created them. Mapping the moon became a matter of widespread fascination right after it had been viewed through the first telescopes in 1609. Galileo made the first really good drawings of the moon, a set of beautiful sepia renderings of the moon in its several phases. They could be called maps. He even made topographical estimates based on the length of shadows. The telescope improved rapidly. By 1747, Johannes Hevelius of Danzig had produced a fine map. It not only showed all the major features, but it also took account of something many of us may not realize today. Although the moon is in synchronous rotation with the Earth, and it shows us only one side, its axis of rotation does not stay parallel with ours. We get to see just a little bit over the top and a little under the bottom. We actually get to see 59% of the moon's surface from Earth. 4 years after Hevelius, a Jesuit named Riccioli made a lunar map and assigned many of the names we use today. He accepted the idea that the dark regions of the surface might be oceans. He gave us those wonderful names, Sea of Tranquility, Sea of Serenity, Sea of Fertility, Ocean of Storms. He also continued the earlier practice of naming craters after scholars. In 1665, Robert Hooke finally realized that the seas weren't seas at all. They were sandy regions that reflected less light. Hooke reduced the moon to no more than desolate Earth. For the next 300 years, improvements of lunar mapping followed improvements of telescopes and mathematical methods. Only that unseen 41% of the surface lingered to tease the human imagination, and tease us it did until we finally saw pictures of the far side of the moon in October 1959. They were given us by an unmanned Russian satellite only 2 years after Sputnik. Lunar mapping was stepped up enormously in the mid-60s in preparation for the moon landings, but surely the most dramatic moment in the whole enterprise was in December 1968. Astronaut Frank Borman rode his orbiter around the far side of the moon, the first living creature to gaze at that surface. It was Christmas Eve when he read to us from Genesis, "In the beginning God created the heaven and the earth." Suddenly, the magnitude of this human accomplishment was clear. Suddenly, we saw the moon whole. A few months later, Neil Armstrong actually set foot on the moon, and by the oddest twist of human psychology, we were once again reduced to mere ants crawling about a surface. Today, we know the moon too well. The age-old mysteries have been removed. So today, we have to look to Mars, and I suppose to Andromeda. I'm John Leanhart at the University of Houston, where we're interested in the way inventive minds work.

0: George Burns knew the secret to his success, his wife, Gracie. You're on The Soundbeat.
1: You know, George, I've just been sitting here looking at you. You ought to be in pictures.
2: Oh, Gracie.
0: George Burns and Gracie Allen would go down in history as one of the best comic duos of all time. How'd they get started? In George's words, all I had to do was say, Gracie, how's your brother? And she talked for 38 years. It was all in jest, though. Burns would frequently point to Gracie as the reason for the team's popularity.
1: You've got everything any leading man on the screen has. Now prove it to you. Just name one.
2: All right. Charles Boyer.
1: Charles Boyer. What's he got?
2: What's he got?
1: Yeah.
2: How about those eyes?
1: You've got just as many.
0: Here's one of their bits. Gracie discovers a movie star from 1947.
2: For example, Boyer has a way of dropping his eyes.
1: Well, you can drop yours. You even have little built-in hammocks for them to drop into.
0: From vaudeville to radio, films and television, Burns and Allen would delight audiences for nearly four decades. So, just how many cigars did George Burns smoke a day? 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I'm Brett Barry.
3: Individual variation exists in all species of plants and animals, and some naturally occurring individual birds do not fit into any male-female dichotomy. Going back as far as Aristotle, we've known that some individual birds, most noticeably among ducks and chickens, are intersex, a naturally occurring condition that sometimes happens to a bird with ZW chromosomes, that is, a female, if her only ovary stops functioning. As the hormones produced by the ovary dwindle or disappear, the hormones associated with her Z chromosome may cause her to molt into more male-like plumage, and her behavior may change as well. Some intersex mallards, chromosomally female, have been recorded mounting females, and some allow males to mount them, even though without a functional ovary, they cannot ovulate to produce eggs. Intersex ducks can be well integrated into mallard flocks, as was one I photographed in Ithaca, New York in 2009. Many of us at the Cornell Lab of Ornithology watched that individual over that entire winter, but we lost track when the flock dispersed during spring migration. Another interesting situation of gender identity in birds, one in which the pronoun they would be far more biologically accurate than either he or she, is that of gynandromorphism. Gynandromorphic birds are literally half and half, one side of the body with a functional ovary, the other with a functional testis. In bilateral gynandromorphism, the bird's body plumage appears male on one side and female on the other, and the wing cord measurements may also differ. Gynandromorphism would be essentially impossible for us humans to detect in the field in species without obvious sexual dimorphism because the sex organs themselves are internal. But the condition has been described in more than 40 bird species. The University of Minnesota's Bell Museum bird collection includes a handful of gynandromorphic evening grosbeaks. I have their photo on today's blog entry. In 1986, during the height of fall migration, I happened to see a gynandromorphic evening grosbeak within a big flock pigging out on the platform feeder attached to my dining room window. I watched the flock at very close range for a good 5 minutes. Sadly, this was before I was photographing birds. The gynandromorphic bird's left side appeared to be in perfect adult female plumage, and its right side almost perfect adult male, though on that side the tail was a little bit paler and the forehead not quite as black as on nearby adult males. Unfortunately, a hawk flew past and the birds all scattered in a flurry of wings. I never saw that one again. In the 5 minutes I did watch it, I saw that the gynandromorphic evening grosbeak was perfectly integrated into the flock, feeding close to the center, neither isolated nor pushed off to one side. Grosbeaks occasionally squabble to defend their personal space, but the gynandromorph wasn't involved in any more squabbles than the others. As far as I've ever seen, birds don't ostracize individuals based on those, quote, objective sex-based differences. That would undermine their civil society. Humans, of course, are different from birds. From what I've observed in my 73 years on this planet, bad and unfair treatment of women and of vulnerable youth and adults comes from those people who don't understand biological reality, don't recognize how important diversity is in ecological systems and within species, and don't understand that our acceptance of the many individual human beings sharing our schools, workplaces, neighborhoods, recreational facilities, and larger environments is fundamental in maintaining a civil society. Perhaps birds could show us the way. I'm Laura Erickson, speaking for the birds.
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7: Your WRFA weather forecast for Thursday, June 18th. The National Weather Service has a high wind warning in effect until 8 p.m. tonight. For today, we'll have showers and thunderstorms likely before 2 p.m. It'll be mostly cloudy and breezy with a high of 74 degrees. Tonight, we'll have a 30% chance of showers between 9 p.m. and 2 a.m. It'll be mostly cloudy with a low of 54. Tomorrow, Juneteenth, we'll have a slight chance of showers and thunderstorms after 2 p.m. It'll be mostly sunny with a high of 71. Friday night will be mostly clear with a low of 52, and Saturday will be sunny with a high near 70 degrees.
8: You're listening to the American Democracy Minute, keeping your government by and for the people. The FBI raided an Ohio civil rights group June 11th in an apparent attempt to find evidence of fraudulent 2020 voter registration activity. Pro-democracy leaders around the country have condemned the action as intimidation. The Ohio Organizing Collaborative works in Ohio's major cities, helping to register voters in black and brown communities. Speaking to the State House News Bureau, OOC board member Prentice Haney said FBI agents searched the organization's Cleveland offices, accessing and seizing laptops and cell phones, and interviewing the staff about purported illegal 2020 voter registration activity. Other agents, which Haney estimated at over 100, knocked on the doors of people associated with the organization and were, quote, demanding and accusing people of voter fraud as if it was a witch hunt and scaring the children, following them in their cars to school and to work. I mean, this was a full-out assault, Haney said. Ohio Congresswoman Amelia Sykes was one of the many leaders who condemned the raid, saying she was concerned about, quote, an apparent effort to use federal law enforcement to intimidate community organizers and halt voter registration. The Trump Department of Justice has issued no statement. The Ohio Secretary of State's June 12th website media statement made no mention of the raid, but instead celebrated its new America 250 I Voted sticker. We have more at AmericanDemocracyMinute.org.
9: I'm Rick Smith, and this is Labor History in Two. On this day in labor history, the year was 1937. That was the day striking steelworkers battled back-to-work forces at Newton Steel in Monroe, Michigan. Steelworkers were on strike against three steel companies across five states in the push to organize Little Steel. Of the three, Republic Steel sites had experienced brutal picket line violence, especially in South Chicago. Republic had recently purchased Newton Rolling Mill, management there was bent on forcing the reopening of the plant. John L. Lewis promised 8,000 to 10,000 workers from Detroit to bolster picket lines. The mayor of Monroe, Daniel Nags, called upon all able-bodied men with military experience to enlist in a citizens' army to escort scabs back to work. Police and hundreds of deputies set up checkpoints on the outskirts of the city to stop suspected CIO supporters from entering Monroe. Black SWAC organizer Leonides McDonald from Chicago had already been dragged from his car, beaten, and driven from town on foot by scabs earlier in the day. At the same time, Mayor Nags, company officials, as well as SWAC and company union organizers, met in the state's capital with Governor Murphy to negotiate a settlement. As they met, 200 more special police were sworn in and instructed in the use of sidearms and tear gas. Police deputies and scabs armed with guns, clubs, and tear gas shattered the picket line that evening. Then deputies seized strikers' cars and drove them into the river. 18 strikers were hospitalized. Outraged UAW supporters from Pontiac declared a labor holiday in protest and headed to Monroe. But UAW officials ordered them to turn back in an effort to stem the anti-union violence. The organizing drive had been dealt another serious setback.
7: Good morning, Jamestown. 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Today is Thursday, June 18th. I'm Julia Cecil-Hanley. Taking a look at our forecast, we do have a high wind warning that's in effect until 8 p.m. tonight. This is for all of Western New York, basically, Erie, Niagara, Orleans, Monroe, Genesee, Wyoming, Livingston, Ontario, and Chautauqua counties. So, well, at least, you know, the ones that border Lake Ontario and Lake Erie. So we can expect some strong winds that could blow down trees and power lines. There could be some scattered power outages in parts of this area where the warning is. Travel could be difficult for high-profile vehicles. And the Weather Service had this interesting thing. It said fully leafed out trees will result in more tree damage than with similar wind speeds during the colder months of the year. So yeah, so that's just one of those, you know, be aware of, you know, when you're driving that, you know, some limbs, you might have some branches that come down in streets around your yard and that. Check on your neighbors if you can, just see it in case they need help. And hopefully it's not too bad today. We do have showers and thunderstorms that we are going to be expecting up until 2 p.m. There's a line that's coming through the county right now. It's going to be partly sunny, though, otherwise, and breezy. High is 74 degrees. Tonight, we'll have a 30% chance of showers, like starting at 9 p.m. with mostly clouds.

Pretty Arts tomorrow, so there will be no morning news again. And so apologies, it's kind of a weird week. If you liked it, if you're a regular listener and you're saying, well, Julia, you weren't here yesterday, and now you're saying you won't be here Friday, I'm sorry. You know, it's just how things are working out for this week, but I will be here Monday. There's a lot of things going on next week. So just, you know, thanks for tuning in. And there'll be some things that we have available to listen on demand if you have missed some of our programs, either in the morning or in Community Matters. Community Matters was going to be at a different time tonight because it is Third Thursday. So we will have Third Thursday activities happening on our block here outside the Regline on East Third Street. So, and we also will, and the reason why Community Matters is being bumped from 5 to 6 p.m. is because at 5 p.m., to 6 p.m., our general manager, Anthony Merchant, will be doing a live remote during Third Thursday events, which I think this week is a play, I believe. So, you know, come on down and check out the free stuff happening downtown tonight. Check out some local businesses that are open special later hours because it is Third Thursday. Reg will have our doors open if you want to come in and get concessions or a beverage, so to say. You could also come down, meet Anthony. He'll be doing a live remote. He might, you know, if you want to talk to him on the air, you'd probably be welcome to. So that will be a live event in terms of radio. We're not always live, so to say. I mean, we're close to live, but not usually as live as when we do the remote. So yeah, no, fun time tonight, but you will be able to hear Community Matters at 6 p.m. On tonight, we will have State Senator George Borrello and Assemblyman Andrew Molitor. They will be talking about the recent, you know, budget that was passed for New York State. They'll also be talking about the legislative session, how things have gone there, and then maybe even a brief comments on what they're going to do now that they're back in district for, well, basically until January. It is an election year for both of them. We didn't really talk too much about that. They both do have candidates running against them, though. So that'll be a discussion for a couple months from now, more so. Otherwise, yeah, so come on down to Third Thursday. This is something, this is a change from how it used to be done, like over on the Winter Garden Plaza, but they're doing different kinds of activities each month. CHQ Chamber is the one who's putting together the event this go-around. And yeah, I think it'll be the weather should hold out, hopefully. I think things will be okay, and it won't be too hot. There'll be a nice breeze, that's for sure. So, you know, come on down and check that out. Also, happening tomorrow, the Post-Journal is celebrating its 200th anniversary. And I know, we are a separate media entity from the Post-Journal, you know. Some people will say, well, you're competing entities, but they're print journalism, we're radio journalism. So it's, you know, two different media matters, but we get along with each other. We both play important roles in our community. And I just wanted to point out that, you know, that the Post-Journal is inviting folks to come on down to the offices on 2nd Street to get a tour and everything. So they will welcome visitors to his offices for an open house celebration featuring complimentary anniversary cake and a free advance copy of the newspaper's historic 200th anniversary special section. So they will be, this section will chronicleize the history of the Post-Journal, its predecessor publications, highlighting significant moments in local history, memorable headlines, community milestones, and the evolution of journalism over the past two centuries. So I think, you know, this is really cool. And, you know, when it comes to the Post-Journal, they trace its roots to 1826. You think about print and how important print was back then, print journalism, newspapers. I mean, radio didn't exist at that point. So if you were wondering what was happening, newspaper was probably your best shot other than just regular, you know, town gossip. So yeah, this will take place Friday, June 19th from 11 a.m. to 2 p.m. at the Post-Journal on 15 West 2nd Street here in downtown Jamestown. Go support our other local media here in town and their history. It's really cool that their history, you know, in terms of their 200 years, is coinciding with America's 250. That's pretty cool. So nice job, guys. Thank you for still being around. Otherwise, taking another look at other things that are happening in news, big news in terms of entertainment and some of our, you know, most famous celebrities from Jamestown, 10,000 Maniacs. They are celebrating their 45th anniversary this September, leading up to Labor Day weekend.
They're going to have a 3-day arts festival. A lot of this activity, most of it, in fact, is taking place here

0: at the Rajlanay. In fact, the three-day festival culminates with a concert by 10,000 Maniacs here at the Rajlanay Center for the Arts. You can get tickets for that starting this coming Monday, June 22nd at noon on RajLanay.com, or you can get them from our box office. In terms of other things that are happening, there's going to be a theatrical production, a bright room called Day, which is by Tony Kushner. This will be performed by Madness Most Discreet and Sukanya Berman Dance. This is taking place on Thursday, September 3rd in our Media Arts Studios here on the third floor. That's one thing that's happening. And then on Friday, a special exhibit at Jamestown Community College's Weeks Gallery will open. The exhibit is called Maniacs 45, an archival retrospective. That special exhibit will start at 4 p.m. Friday, September 4th. 10,000 Maniacs met at Jamestown Community College. That's where Dennis Drew and Steve Gustafson met. And I think Natalie Merchant, I believe, was going to JCC as well. So that's where things started to first come together. So the exhibit will have special archival photographs, memorabilia, recordings, posters, and artifacts throughout the whole 45 history of the band. So, and then once the opening reception's done, the show can be viewed all weekend during normal gallery hours. If you want some free entertainment, the REM tribute band Dead Letter Office will perform at the Witter Garden at 6 p.m. on Friday, September 4th. REM was one of 10,000 Maniacs' earliest collaborators. And some of you who were around, or at least paying attention in the early 90s, Michael Stipe joined the Maniacs on stage at Bill Clinton's inaugural concert. And I think he sang Candy Everybody Wants with them, which was one of their big hits of the early 90s off the album Our Time in Eden, which came out in 92. So, yeah, it was a big deal. It was like, here you had two power houses in music, especially alternative music, college radio, that kind of thing. So so I've heard Dead Letter Office, their lead singer does sound uncannily like Michael Stipe, so encourage you to check that out. Then Friday night at 8 p.m. there's going to be an exclusive listening party to hear unreleased material from 10,000 Maniacs' upcoming album. That will be held at 8 p.m. here at our Media Arts Studio. There are very limited tickets available for this, and sale for those tickets will start Monday, July 13th. Saturday is the big concert day. There will be a pre-concert meet and greet at 6 p.m. In the Media Arts Studios. Tickets for that meet and greet will go on sale Monday, July 13th. And then the centerpiece of the anniversary weekend will be a benefit concert celebrating 45 years of 10,000 Maniacs. That will be at 7:30 p.m. Saturday, September 5th, here at the Reg. In terms of what the proceeds will go toward, there are three scholarship funds that are at the Chautauqua Region Community Foundation, and they're all funds that were created to honor those who are loved by the band. That includes the Aaron Perez Fund, which will benefit Jamestown Community College media arts students, the B&B Fund for mothers attending college in Western New York and Western Pennsylvania, and the Robert Buck Memorial Scholarship Fund, which is assisting college music students. And so in terms of the Aaron Perez Fund, that was Dennis Drew's son-in-law who very sadly died. I want to say it was maybe a couple of years ago. It might have been 2023 when that happened, I think, unfortunately. So that was a fun setup in his memory. Robert Buck was the original guitarist for 10,000 Maniacs. He died in 2000, I want to say. I think it was near the end of 2000. I don't think it was 1999. He died then. And he's been, there's been a couple of guitarists over the years that filled in that spot, including one of our very local folks and also someone who used to work at the Reg, Jeff Erickson. Jeff Erickson's now at the National Comedy Center. So, we all keep good company around here. But yeah, so three worthy causes. But anything, and there's going to be more things apparently that are going to be announced in the coming weeks. So if you want to learn more about the festival, learn more about what is happening, you can go to maniacs.com. If you want to buy tickets to anything here at the Reg, you can go to reglanay.com. Again, the tickets for the concert don't go on sale to the public until the 22nd. If you are one of the, if you're on the Maniacs, their fan site, you've signed up as a fan, I think you can get pre-sale tickets right now. They went on sale on Wednesday, last week, maybe. No, Wednesday this week. I'm sorry. Yesterday. I'm all mixed up. You know, I go away for one day and I get mixed up on where we are. So yeah, pre-sale tickets went on sale yesterday. So if you were, I don't know how it works with their page. If you had to have been a fan already, or if you can still sign up and get the pre-sale code if you really want to make it to this concert. Otherwise, you'll be able to buy tickets on Monday starting at noon. I imagine they're going to go fast. They have always sold out and have always gone very, very fast. So just something to be aware of. Otherwise, this Saturday, this is Father's Day weekend, which means it's Yasu weekend, Friday and Saturday at St. Nicholas Orthodox Church, which is the Greek Fest, our Greek Fest here in town that's taking place both Friday and Saturday. And great food, Greek music, Greek dancing, lots of fun beverages. You can tour the church up there. I did the tour once, really fun time. So, you know, that's something you can check out this weekend. It's also Juneteenth. Juneteenth starts tomorrow at noon with the flag raising ceremony. Then they will have music down at the Winter Garden tomorrow night. I think that's, I want to start say that starts at 7 o'clock with the Breeze Band. Then the festival continues all day, a good chunk of Saturday and Sunday down at Jackson Taylor Park. So you can go celebrate, learn more about Juneteenth if you're not as familiar with it. This is a celebration of when enslaved people in Galveston, Texas learned in 1865 that they were free. It would have been announced, you know, previous to that by Abraham Lincoln, president then, but they didn't find out for a couple of years. So this is a celebration of enslaved people finally learning that they are free and no longer enslaved. That's what Juneteenth is about. So, okay, then Saturday also, the 20th, is CHQ Trails Day. There are going to be all kinds of activities happening around Chautauqua County in terms of being able to go on guided tours on different trails. And the day is to inspire and get more people to explore the 250 plus miles of publicly accessible recreational trails that connect communities, parks, forests, waterways, and scenic overlooks throughout the county. It's presented by the Friends of Chautauqua County Greenways. If you like kayaking, Everwild Land Trust is doing a guided canoe kayak trip at Kyle's Landing Preserve. So this will be up in, they'll start in Upper Casadega Creek, and they'll be paddling about 2.5 miles. And there will be transportation to help, you know, get folks back. You're encouraged to bring your own kayak or canoe, but they will have a couple available. But you do have to pre-register for that on Everwild's website, which is everwildlandtrust.org. So you can go there. Another one, mountain bikers, they're doing a beginner intermediate no-drop group ride at the Chautauqua Gorge State Forest. This is being led by the Western New York Mountain Bicycling Association. So they'll be doing something. They'll be family-friendly, a couple family-friendly events. Like 10 a.m., there's going to be a family-friendly hike at Dobbins Woods Preserve off Bly Hill Road in Asheville. This is being organized by Everwild Land Trust. Another one is a is happening at Boutwell Hill State Forest Homestead Loop Project in Cherry Creek. That's from 11 a.m. to 2 p.m. They will have free horse-drawn wagon rides over the Homestead Trail, food for participants, and an option to hike on the trail as well. So that's happening in Cherry Creek. Another family option is in Portland Town Park at noon, where Rails of Trails will host a family picnic and hike. And then if you want to see trail improvements up close, the Chautauqua County Parks Commission and Parks Department will lead a family group hike at Earl Cardot Eastside Overland Trail at 1 p.m. in Harris Hill State Forest as well. So if you want more information about all this, go to choosechq.com/CHQ Trails Day. And that will give you a big, you know, all the information about all the activities taking place tomorrow on Saturday, I should say. And hopefully weather really holds out because it's a great, it's, we have so many great trails around here. There's so many I have not explored and would like to. I mean, even with just what the trails that Everwild Land Trust has, not to mention, I mean, I honestly have never gotten on the Eastland, the East Side Overland Trail or the West Side one, because I get afraid that it's going to be too long and I'm going to like get to a point where I'm like, oh, I've hiked out this far. You know, how long is it going to take me to get back? I do have those worries because it's like, I'm not an experienced hiker. And even though I was a Girl Scout for 10 years, it's just like, I don't want to say I'm not built for that, but somewhat not built for that. So I like our bike trails and paved paths and things. And I will be brave and then I'll get out there and do the big hikes. You should try it too. If I try it, if I do it, you're going to have to do it. That's how the rules are. And I don't make the rules, so to say. Other things that are happening. So Donald Trump yesterday signed a framework agreement to end the war with Iran during a dinner with French President Emmanuel Macron at Versailles. Earlier that day, the Trump administration shared details of the deal while Trump answered reporters' questions at a press conference, capping off his visit to the G7 summit. The framework also aims to restore oil flows through the Strait of Hormuz. In the document, Iran commits to not building a nuclear weapon, while the U.S. says it is prepared to lift decades of sanctions, potentially allowing Iran to rebuild its devastated economy. And then NPR noticed that Trump's choice of words when discussing the deal was attention-grabbing. Trump said he didn't want to be another Herbert Hoover, the president who presided over the Great Depression. Trump also said that world oil supplies would run out within 4 weeks. In the early stages of the war, Trump demanded Iran's unconditional surrender. Now he says he is ending it to prevent an economic crisis, which he started. NPR points out that while this deal aims to end the conflict, Trump still used belligerent language, saying he has a right to resume the war. Iran stands to gain significantly from the deal, as it would be able to sell its oil freely on the global market, providing a substantial immediate benefit. If they reach a final agreement, all U.S. and U.N. sanctions are supposed to be lifted. That is still a big if. But for the first time since the 1979 Islamic Revolution, Iran could operate without these extensive restrictions, marking a shift in the longstanding efforts by the U.S. and its allies to pressure the nation with punitive measures. Now, for a little bit of an update, there is Pete Hegseth. U.S. Defense Secretary Pete Hegseth has been speaking in Brussels after meeting with NATO defense ministers there, and he said the U.S. will restart military actions and then reimpose a blockade against Iran if it does not fulfill its commitments under the agreement signed yesterday. And he said, the president has pointed out that we will be prepared to recommence if underneath the timeline of these talks, Iran does not do what it says it's going to do. If Iran doesn't comply, then we're more than able to reimpose an ironclad blockade. He also slammed NATO for its perceived lack of support on the Iran war and said, the United States has defended Europe for generations, and the president said all he said was that our jets would need to take off from bases in Europe or our ships from ports to strike targets in the Middle East, Iranian targets that threaten European interests even more directly than they threaten us. But too many of our allies said no or tried to drown us in arcane legal debates or criticize us publicly for doing what they aren't prepared or able to do themselves. It was shameful. These allies, they put America's sons and daughters, our sons and daughters, at risk by denying them the predictable access facing an overflight that never should have been in question at all. Yeah, European countries have really kind of like step back and said, hey, nah. And because they looked at this as a situation where you looked at the U.S. is not gaining really anything from this. I mean, at this point, I mean, who knows if this ceasefire or agreement's going to last either. I mean, we're on top of the fact that the Israel Defense Forces is saying they're going to continue operating in southern Lebanon. So that's not even ending. And it's cost a lot of money. It's raised oil costs. It's been a lot of cost to consumers. And no one's really, I mean, Iran's coming out maybe better in this than the U.S. is for sure. I mean, we'll see about the nuclear, you know, them stopping their nuclear stuff. But I don't know overall that really the goal here has not been accomplished. And of course, there's people on both sides who are unhappy about Trump about this. His own party, they're mad that he hasn't, you know, bombed Iran to the Stone Ages as he previously said he was going to do. And then, of course, you have the other side, which I don't know. I mean, Democrats or whoever, Republicans who aren't MAGA, who are just like, we shouldn't have gotten into this war to begin with. So here we are. It's your money. Speaking of money, Federal Reserve has left interest rates unchanged and signaled a possible rate hike before the end of the year. U.S. stock markets dropped, of course, after hearing this news. The Fed was widely expected to keep rates at a range of 3.5 to 3.75%, where they have remained since December. The decision was unanimously supported by the Fed's voting committee. And the Fed's Open Market Committee said in a statement, economic activity is expanding at a solid pace despite elevated uncertainty that owes in part to the conflict in the Middle East. Dow Jones closed 500 points lower. S&P 500 and NASDAQ were down over 1.2% each. That's pennies. It's not much. I mean, the Dow, when it's like up, you know, over 40,000 points, dropping 500 points is nothing. Like, I think the Dow would have to drop maybe 2,800 points for it to be, you know, that 7% where people get freaked out and say, okay, we need to, you know, stop things on the market, put those breakers in place and stuff like that. So 500 points, it's a significant number, but it's not like a breaker number. And this is, you know, this is how things are. So the feds are holding their ground, so to say. Otherwise, today is my Friday. It is Thursday. Sorry I won't be here, but I will be back on Monday. We've got city council next week. We've got county legislature next week. Thanks for tuning to Small Things Considered this morning. I'm Julia Cecil-Hanley on your listener-supported community radio station, 107.9 FM, WRFALP in Jamestown.
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3: Good morning. It's Thursday, June 18th. The National Weather Service has a high wind warning in effect until 8 p.m. tonight. Today's weather will have a chance of showers and thunderstorms until early afternoon. It'll be mostly cloudy and breezy with a high of 74 degrees. I'm Julia Cecil-Hanley with your WRFA News. The 10,000 Maniacs will celebrate their 45th anniversary this September with a three-day arts festival that culminates with a benefit concert. The band, who first performed on Labor Day week in 1981, will play the concert on Saturday, September 5th at the Regional Nation Center for the Arts. Proceeds from the show will benefit three distinct funds at the Chautauqua Region Community Foundation. Tickets will go on sale to the public at noon Monday, June 22nd at RegLene.com. The festival will highlight the artistic spirit and cultural legacy of the band, bringing together musicians, artists, activists, fans, local businesses, and community organizations for a weekend of programming honoring the intersection of art, labor, history, and education. The festival lineup will include a theatrical production of A Bright Room Called Day will be performed by Madness Most Discreet and Sukanya Berman Dance. The event will take place 7 p.m. Thursday, September 3rd in the Reg Lene Media Arts Studio. The contemporary staging of the play by Tony Kushner explores themes of political responsibility, artistic integrity, and social upheaval through an intimate and highly stylized production in which four performers portray the play's full cast of characters. A goodwill offering will be accepted. Jamestown Community College's Weeks Gallery will present the exhibit Maniacs 45, an archival retrospective starting at 4 p.m. Friday, September 4th. This special exhibit takes place in the Weeks Gallery at Jamestown Community College, where founding members of 10,000 Maniacs first met. It will showcase archival photographs, memorabilia, recordings, posters, and artifacts spanning the band's 45-year history. The retrospective traces the evolution of the group from its earliest beginnings in Jamestown to its enduring international influence. After the opening reception, the show can be viewed all weekend during normal gallery hours. REM tribute band Dead Letter Office will perform a free concert at 6 p.m. Friday, September 4th on the Winter Garden Plaza. REM was one of 10,000 Maniacs' earliest collaborators. An exclusive listening party to hear unreleased material from 10,000 Maniacs' forthcoming album will be held at 8 p.m. Friday, September 4th in the Reg Lene Media Arts Studio. The evening will include refreshments and a first look at new music from the legendary hometown band. Limited tickets will be available for sale starting Monday, July 13th. A pre-concert meet and greet with members of 10,000 Maniacs will be held at 6 p.m. Saturday, September 5th at the Reg Lene Media Arts Studio. Fans will have the opportunity to take photos with the band and celebrate their 45-year career just before they take the stage. Limited tickets will be available for sale Monday, July 13th. The centerpiece of the anniversary weekend will be a special benefit concert celebrating 45 years of music by 10,000 Maniacs. The show will take place at 7:30 p.m. Saturday, September 5th at the Reg Lene Center for the Arts. The evening will honor the band's legacy while raising support for causes connected to music, community, education, and the arts in Western New York. Tickets will be available for sale at noon, Monday, June 22nd at RegLene.com. Proceeds from the concert will support three scholarship funds created to honor those loved by the band: the Aaron Perez Fund for Jamestown Community College media arts students, the B&B Fund for mothers attending college in Western New York and Western Pennsylvania, and the Robert Buck Memorial Scholarship Fund for assisting college music students, and those funds are located at the Chautauqua Region Community Foundation. The festival is made possible by the generosity of local sponsors, Southern Chautauqua Federal Credit Union and UBS Financial Services. The band said more events will be added in the coming weeks. For more information about the Arts Festival, visit maniacs.com. The Regelin A Center for the Arts box office is open Monday, Wednesday, and Friday, 12 to 5 p.m. and 1 hour before movies and events. Tickets may also be purchased by calling 716-484-7070 or visiting regelina.com. The National School Public Relations Association has awarded a staff recognition program formed by Jamestown Public Schools and a documentary celebrating its music program as part of its annual National School Communication Awards. The Pillars of JPS program was awarded a Golden Achievement Award by NSPRA, which recognizes outstanding strategic work in all aspects of school public relations, communication, marketing, and engagement. Each entry is judged individually against the contest criteria, not against other entries, and judges select as many winners as meet the award criteria from a network of more than 30,000 communication and education professionals from around the country. Jamestown Public Schools launched the Pillars of JPS at the start of the 2025-26 school year, a peer-to-peer staff recognition program. Named for the ornate architecture of the district's historic school buildings embedded in its own logo, the program invites every employee to nominate a colleague who holds others up, combining a permanent digital nomination portal with weekly recognition in the district's internal newsletter and monthly rewards. From September 2025 through March 2026, it generated 464 nominations across every building and department. In addition to the Pillars, JPS was also recognized for a documentary that premiered last school year, 100 Years of Music, a documentary on the Jamestown High School choral and band programs, received an award of merit in the organization's Publications and Digital Media Excellence Awards. Narrated and written by Dennis Webster and produced by Brayton Lydell, the documentary traces the program's journey and development from its earliest days to the present through interviews with alumni, longtime directors, and current educators. The NSPRA Award is the second accolade the documentary has received. In October, it earned an Award of Excellence from the New York School Public Relations Association. To learn more about the Pillars of JPS program, visit jpsny.org/pillarsofjps, or to view the documentary, visit jpsny.org/music. For more information on the awards, visit nspra.org/awards. Saturday is CHQ Trails Day in Chautauqua County. Hikers, bikers, paddlers, families, and outdoor enthusiasts are being encouraged to take part in a variety of guided activities and choose your own adventures happening at locations across the county. Presented by the Friends of the Chautauqua County Greenways, CHQ Trail Days is designed to spark excitement for the region's trail system and inspire more people to explore the 250-plus miles of publicly accessible recreational trails that connect communities, parks, forests, waterways, and scenic overlooks throughout the county. For those who love to paddle, Everwild Land Trust will host guided canoe kayak trips at Kyle's Landing Preserve with a tentative weather and conditions dependent 2.5-mile paddle down the upper Casadega Creek, led by an Everwild Land Trust guide. Participants will travel through a series of preserves with a shuttle provided from Kyle's Landing Preserve to the launch point and a few kayaks available for those who do not own one. Participants should plan to wear a personal flotation device. Reservations will be required through Everwild Land Trust with details to be shared. Mountain bikers can join a beginner intermediate no-drop group ride organized by the Western New York Mountain Bicycling Association at Chautauqua Gorge State Forest in Mayville beginning at 10 a.m. Saturday. Riders will meet at the main parking lot at the end of Hannum Road and cover the gorge loop along with the Chautauqua Rails to Trails route. Participants are encouraged to bring water and a snack and to wear a helmet. Also at 10 a.m. Saturday is a family-friendly hike in southern Chautauqua County at the Dobbins Woods Preserve off of Bly Hill Road in Asheville. This event is also being organized by Everwild Land Trust. This nature walk will be guided by an Everwild staff member and is open to all abilities, ages, and interests. For more information, visit choosechq.com/CHQTrailsDay. For WRFA News, I'm Julia Cecilia Hanley. Your WRFA weather forecast for Thursday, June 18th. The National Weather Service has a high wind warning in effect until 8 p.m. tonight. For today, we'll have showers and thunderstorms likely before 2 p.m. It'll be mostly cloudy and breezy with a high of 74 degrees. Tonight, we'll have a 30% chance of showers between 9 p.m. and 2 a.m. It'll be mostly cloudy with a low of 54. Tomorrow, Juneteenth, we'll have a slight chance of showers and thunderstorms after 2 p.m. It'll be mostly sunny with a high of 71. Friday night will be mostly cloudy clear with a low of 52, and Saturday will be sunny with a high near 70 degrees.
4: The summer of 1816 is sometimes called the year without a summer. Because of a volcanic eruption, Europe was cold and dark. There was widespread famine. And to a group of young writers staying on the shores of Lake Geneva, it seemed like the world might be ending in ice.
5: They didn't have a cause for it. They didn't know where this was coming from, but they just were in the face of this sort of implacable cold that seemed a sign of apocalypse.
4: So they spent their evenings around a crackling fire, reading and writing ghost stories.
5: Let's all write a ghost story. Let's see who can write the best ghost stories, scare the other ones. A challenge. And, you know, Mary Shelley clearly wins.
4: It was that summer and that group of young people that birthed one of our most enduring monsters, Frankenstein.
5: Frankenstein is a modern myth. It's escaped from its covers, as it were. You don't even have to have read the novel to know it. And that doesn't happen very often. Once it happens, then it belongs to all of us.
4: From Virginia Humanities, this is With Good Reason. I'm Allison Quantz, and today on the show, monsters and the stories we tell about them. Unseasonable cold, dark skies, young writers fleeing home for art, intellectual conversation, and of course, sex. Honestly, what could be better? In his forthcoming book, Dark Season, Andrew Stauffer invites us into the villa on Lake Geneva with Mary Shelley, Percy Shelley, Lord Byron, and others. Andrew Stauffer is an English professor at the University of Virginia, and he's here to welcome us into the moment that gave the world not one, but two monsters, Frankenstein and, believe it or not, the modern vampire. Andrew, your new book drops us into Switzerland in the summer of 1816. Can you set the scene for me?
5: Right. It's summer of 1816. It's a cold, wet summer because a volcano has erupted the year before in Indonesia, unbeknownst to everyone there, covering the stratosphere with dust and interrupting the sun. And therefore, it is unseasonably cold, wet. There's a sense of impending famine. Crops have failed several times already, and there's more to come. And so there's a kind of darkness over most of Europe and really America at this time. That's part of the backdrop just geographically. Then you have these young people who have come from England to sightsee on the one hand and to encounter the alpine glories of, you know, Mont Blanc and all of that, and to write and to collaborate and in a certain way to be in love with one another, as young people will do. And so the book is a story of that summer and their connections, their creative collaborations, and their encounters with that natural landscape.
4: So this set of young people, it's an incredible cast of characters and a lot of names that I think many of us are familiar with to some extent or another. Who were they? Tell me about them.
5: Right. So you have Mary Godwin, who is not yet Mary Shelley, but she's the daughter of Mary Wollstonecraft. She has eloped with Percy Shelley, the sort of radical young poet who was a big fan of her father. Her father, radical philosopher. He has come into the Godwin household and sort of spirited away both Mary and her stepsister, Claire Claremont. So they, all three of them, have absconded to the continent together. Even though Shelley is already married to someone else and has a couple children, it's kind of the scandalous elopement, particularly with both girls, who are about 18 years old.
4: And how old was he?
5: He was 23 or 24 at that time. So
4: pretty young himself.
5: Also young. And before they leave, Claire, the stepsister, has had a brief affair with Lord Byron, who is sort of the celebrity poet of the era. He's a little older, in his later 20s, but she has seduced him and been impregnated by him. And then 3 days later, Byron left for Switzerland. And so there, she has convinced Mary and Shelley to follow her lover and to join Byron, you know, by Lake Geneva. And, you know, they don't know that she's pregnant. They don't even know she's had an affair with Byron, but they admire Byron's poetry. They've always been fans, and so they're like, oh, this is great. You have an entree to this incredible poet that we've admired. Let's all meet him and hang out together. And so that's how it begins. And then Byron brings along with him this man, John Polidori, who's a 21-year-old recently graduated medical student who's worked on sleepwalking, somnambulism has been his specialty. Mm. But so he gets drawn in, the doctor gets drawn into this kind of ghostly summer as well and becomes an important figure.
4: And so they're all staying in the same house together?
5: Well, there's two houses. They're about a 10-minute walk from each other, but they spend a lot of time at Villa Diodati, which is the one Byron rents. It's the bigger ones. You know, Mary and Percy bring with them a 4-month-old child that they've had, William, so he's there too. They immediately hire a babysitter or nanny in Switzerland. There's the doctor, you know, there's the servants. So there's actually a larger cast of characters in these places than we might imagine, but they're all living close to the side of Lake Geneva, boating on the water, sometimes spending the night together, all in the same house, sleepovers, late night conversations, drinking, dining, talking, all of that.
4: Oh man, I can't wait for the thriller written from the nanny's perspective. Like, that's a right. Ruth Ware novel waiting to happen.
5: Yes, yeah, and in the book, I try to give the servants' perspectives as much as we know. And Nanny Elise, her name is Elise Duvillard, and she's an interesting character too. She gets very entangled with the Shelley's lives. And this is outside the scope of this book, but it seems clear to me that Shelley impregnates her at some point and she has a child by Shelley. Now, that is not proven, but there is a story there. And so she stays with them for a number of years. That was a number of years later, 3 or 4 years later, that she had that child and then was dismissed from service. And the child died as an infant, but it was a scandal at the time because it wasn't clear who the father was. But, you know, part of what's going on is that Shelley, Mary, and Claire all believe in free love. You know, we would call it maybe polyamory today or something else. But the idea that monogamy is a trap and it's a relic of patriarchal values and that, you know, love should be spread, you know, widely and that sexual ownership is not a good thing for humans and all of that. So they go into it with these pretty radical ideas about erotic life and sexual life. And so it can look strange from our perspective now sometimes. And we expect, oh, Mary and Percy, they're the happy married couple. Well, they're more radical than that. There's more complicated things going on, particularly at this early phase of their relationships when they're all in their late teens and early 20s.
4: There has been so much written about Frankenstein, about Mary Shelley, about this crew of romantics. What more is there to say?
5: It's true. I mean, the story's really been catnip for biographers, storytellers, but there is no one book that tells the story from all perspectives equally. There are biographies of Mary Shelley that tell her version of it, particularly the creation of Frankenstein, the dream that Mary Shelley has in that particular night, the ghost story competition that produces that novel. But a lot of other things happened that summer, as you can imagine, and other important literary works are written as well. And the whole climate crisis aspect of that volcanic eruption that has induced the weather, that's, of course, something they didn't know about. And then, you know, modern science didn't even really know about until relatively recently that's what had happened and had caused that weather and that famine. So I think putting all the pieces together and providing a new perspective on it just gives it a kind of synergy of storytelling that individual pieces of it haven't had in the past.
4: Yeah. Take us to that summer. Tell me how things unfolded for these young people.
5: Well, it started with trying to get away from their families. Shelley is alienated from his family. Mary and Claire are persona non grata at the Godwin household because of this elopement. They've got to put London behind them. Byron has just separated from his wife in a highly scandalous set of affairs and debt and rumor and scandal and all of that, and also is in a certain way exiled or fleeing from British society. And so they all see themselves as exiles in one way or another. But on the Shelley side of Shelley and the Godwin sisters, it's a sort of principled self-exile. Like, I'm leaving because, you know, England is too small for us and for our ideas. Byron is really looking for a place to kind of escape and start over and put his wife behind him and recreate himself. And he will never return to England. That's it for him. He will stay abroad forever. So that's kind of the setup. And then you know, when they meet, there's an instant kind of wary but strong bond among them. Claire and Byron, of course, already have a sexual connection. Percy has slept with both women and is now really sort of just sleeping with Mary. Polidori is hard to say. He seems to have a crush on Mary. He's interested in this whole free love situation, but he doesn't seem to ever really get involved with it. But they're instantly talking about ideas. They're up to date on modern science. They're interested in natural philosophy and in galvanism, electricity, the principle of life, all of this. And these late night bull sessions turn into really advanced philosophical speculations about the nature of the human mind. What does it mean to have free will? Where does life come from? All of this, the kind you might have had in a dorm room in your teens and 20s. And but out of it, you know, because the weather is so bad, they need things to do. They get a little cabin fever, and they find a book of old ghost stories sitting in the villa and read them to each other. You know, as the fire is crackling and the cold weather is outside, and even though it's midsummer. And Byron says, let's all write a ghost story. Let's see who can write the best ghost stories, scare the other ones. A challenge. And, you know, Mary Shelley clearly wins. She's worried that she can't keep up with, you know, Byron, this famous poet, Shelley, who has written a couple Gothic novels already and is, you know, writing poetry. She really hasn't written much yet, but she's the one who has this dream of the pale medical student bending over his creation and bringing it to life. And that, she knows, this will be my entry in the competition. And, you know, it wins by every measure.
4: Ooh, I just got chills when you were describing that. It's so good. So before we get to Frankenstein, what are the other entries? Does anything come of them?
5: Well, the other one that's really significant is, it's sort of a complicated story, but Byron writes a short story about a man who dies abroad and his friend watches him die, but then later his friend sees him alive back in England seducing his sister. And it seems clear that this was a vampire situation, but although that word isn't used in Byron's little fragment, Polidori reads this and says, aha, I am going to finish this, and I'm going to make the vampire a sexy aristocrat like Byron. Because up until that happened, vampire stories were creepy, like zombies. Vampires were disgusting grave crawlers. They were not beautiful. They were not aristocratic, and they were not, or they maybe were, but if they were, they were rotten and completely putrid and all of that. It's Polidori's innovation, working with that stub of Byron's story, to say, let's write a vampire novel where the villain is a seductive, slick, a seducer rather than just an attacker, that he will draw upon your own desires and that, you know, sort of somehow the erotics of the vampire really get drawn out in that story. So, you know, you could say that this summer produces two of these sort of modern myths of the horror canon, Frankenstein's creature and the sexy, seductive, suave, aristocratic vampire, which is how we think of vampires most of the time now anyway. That comes out of this.
4: Was he a writer before he got there that summer?
5: No, and it's not a good novel. It's not good, right? Like people are like, oh, I want to go read The Vampire. It's a vampire with a Y. But don't expect, you know, a deathless work of literature. But it is interesting in the history of vampire fiction and the history of horror fiction. You sort of have to know it because, where does it come in the genealogy of this modern monster?
4: Okay, so let's get to Frankenstein and Frankenstein's monster and Mary Shelley. You talked about how this came out of a dream she had. What is it about this book that has been, and not just book, the character, that has just been so enticing to us, to writers and filmmakers and readers for centuries now?
5: You know, one place you might start to answer that is you think, okay, Byron says, let's have a ghost story competition. Well, Mary actually doesn't write a ghost story. There's nothing supernatural. There are no ghosts. There's no magic. There's nothing in Frankenstein except science. It's really science fiction, and it's often put as the beginning of a whole genre of fiction we now call sci-fi, in that she and Shelley are both atheists. They don't believe in God or anything like that, and they're very interested in modern chemistry, modern biology, modern electricity, and modern philosophy. And so the novel is, on the one hand, a Gothic novel, but it's also a kind of techno fable about the dangers of what to them was cutting edge modern science. And so ever since then, you know, that was the beginning of a kind of rise of enlightenment, modern science and technology that, of course, we're still very much living in the midst of. And so every generation finds in that story another cautionary tale about the dangers of scientific overreach. The subtitle of the novel is The Modern Prometheus, a kind of ironic label for Victor Frankenstein, that is, you know, the god who brought technology to man. Well, here's a modern version of it, and look how pathetic, look how frightening, look how damaging it is to release a non-trained, intelligent, non-human agent into the world and see what happens, right? You can begin to see why, for our moment, AI, you know, the novel is having another life, is thinking about, well, is the creature an AI? Is that what that is? You, it's not human. It is intelligent. It can be reasoned with, but only to an extent. But for previous generations, you know, it was, I mean, and maybe even still for ours, it would have been a parable about, say, genetic editing. Before that, it would have been something like the nuclear bomb or anything that science produced that then, you know, Sorcerer Apprentice-like could not be controlled by humans, and then it was having its own, you know, destructive effects. So there's that, I think, is a big part of it. But it's also, you know, it very much a story about the limits of the human. What does it mean to be a human being? The creature can talk, it can reason, it can feel pain, it can do all these things. Therefore, does it qualify as a human? And what moral obligation does it have on those people, the people around it? The problems of the novel result primarily from the fact that the creature is so ugly that no one can look at it and treat it with any sympathy or love. And so it's an instant outcast, and it's a violent incel. He wants a mate. He can't find one. Everyone hates him. Everyone flees from him, runs from him, and eventually he becomes murderous. And so that's part of that, the story of it, too, is a sort of a moral tale.
4: It does seem like the metaphor is more complicated than just saying, you know, this is a cautionary tale about technology, because in some ways, you could almost read it as the reverse, right? That it's the rejection of the technology that creates him as a monster, not the technology itself, right?
5: That's right, yeah. Sort of, yeah. What are the obligations we have to, you know, our creations? And in that way, it's also deeply a novel about parenthood. And it's bound up with, you know, Mary's relationship with her mother and her father. Her mother died giving birth to her. Mary herself has already lost one child, an infant who died very young, and so she associates birth and death in a way, and then Victor as the example of a bad father, right? That's he's his creature is born and he rejects it and he runs away and he treats the creature terribly, and you know, you might say, well, if Victor had just been a better dad to his son, that none of this would have happened. And of course, Mary and her father, William, to whom she was very close and to whom she dedicated the novel, they had a very complicated relationship. And he had rejected her when she ran off with Percy Shelley. So,
4: ouch. Wait, was the dedication a snipe? Or was
5: Well, it's very interesting to look at the first few pages of that novel, because the epigraph is from Paradise Lost, and it says, "Did I request thee, maker, from my clay to mold me, man? Did I solicit thee from darkness to promote me?" And then you turn the page and it's like, "To my father, William Godwin," you know, to the illustrious William Godwin. So on the one hand, it's a sort of confrontation, like, did I ask to be born? And then, you know, the next page is to the illustrious William Godwin. And then you get into the story about, you know, Victor Frankenstein, who is clearly, you know, by any measure a bad father, if you consider his relationship to his creature a fatherly one. And yeah, and there's all sorts of ways that the creature is coded feminine and shares certain things in common with Mary, actually. So if you look at her notebooks in Geneva, some of the things that the creature says when he tells his story are taken from things she observed in her notebook privately about Geneva and coming there for the first time. So there's all this crossover, and it's really fascinating.
4: So I know that Mary Shelley and Frankenstein has been taken up by contemporary feminist critics and writers, and that there's been a lot of ink spilled about this book as really a book about motherhood. But I hadn't really heard this element of kind of digging at her father.
5: Yes, it's complicated. Yeah, I mean, the whole idea of bringing a creature sort of back to life from the dead, that dream seems to have originally come from a nightmare she had after she lost her baby. And she writes in her journal, "I dreamed that my baby was only cold and I warmed it by the fire and it came back to life." And I woke up and then I had no baby, and I was very sad. But there's the sense that that idea of again, birth and death, the kind of toggling between the two, some ways the horrors of giving birth. Mary would go on to have miscarriages. She would lose almost all her children at some point to childhood diseases. It was common in that time, but it didn't make it any easier.
4: You spoke about Mary's personal journals from this time. Were there, I imagine there was a lot to go through. You've got all these writers in a house. I imagine they're doing a lot of writing while they're there. Yes. Were there particular treasures that you found that when you read them, you thought, oh my gosh, I can't believe that's there?
5: In some ways, it's just sort of being able to track what they were doing day by day. I'm trying to think. I mean, there's a great drawing in Percy Shelley's notebook that he brought along with him as they went to visit Mont Blanc in the Alps on a special excursion. And he draws a sort of picture of Mont Blanc, and he just writes on it, power. And that is a key word for his response to the Alps, and it actually becomes a kind of key to this whole poem he writes called Mont Blanc, where he is wrestling with this sublime force of nature, and his thing is the human mind is the most powerful thing. The natural world has to, you know, sort of bow down to the human mind's imagining. But confronted with Mont Blanc is sort of a boss level encounter. He's like, I'm not sure my mind is up to this. This is the most sublime, you know, ecstatic, wonderful, frightening, fascinating thing I've ever seen. And so that just that one word, power, that you see written on this, it's sort of a thrilling moment. But that's, you know, there's so many moments like that where you can sort of see them in process of thinking of things that will become important later. There's a letter that Claire writes to Byron early on in their affair. She's always trying to get him to love her more, and he really doesn't care about her, but he's putting up with it because she's throwing herself at him. In the first letter she writes to Byron, this is basically fan mail at this time, and she writes, my folly may be great, but the creator ought not to destroy his creature. I'll read that again. My folly may be great, but the creator ought not to destroy his creature. Now that's long before anything of Frankenstein has happened. That's back in England. None of them have even left for the continent yet. And she hasn't even had an affair with Byron, but that language is already sort of present in her conception of herself, that she is somehow his creature and that he has created her by being so attractive and compelling and that now her heart belongs to him. So that creature creator stuff, that brings you up short when you see that in a letter.
4: From Claire.
5: Right, exactly. So, but it's a sign, you know, what you can't quite see, but you can glimpse are these connections among them all. You know, the way that they, you know, that their traces in their journals, their poems, their letters to one another and to other people, you can see phrases and ideas recurring, which are just the tip of an iceberg of all those late night conversations, which of course aren't recorded in any, you know, real way, but that you can see the trace of, oh yeah, they were all talking about this stuff all the time, and we just had the little bits and pieces, but you can see that it was really a productive collaboration.
4: Oh yeah, wow, I love that. I want to return to the climate aspect of it, the sort of real life gothic darkness that enveloped the summer. Were they writing and thinking and responding to that?
5: Yeah, I do think that the cold weather and the darkness certainly contributed to the gothic atmosphere of everything that was going on there. It's not that every day was not, they did see the sun. It's not that every day was dark and cold, but it was unseasonably and unnaturally, maybe supernaturally cold and dark. And as they, you know, once they saw the glaciers and these mountains of ice and the avalanches, there was a sense that what the Shelleys were afraid of is that the world was going to end in ice. The glaciers were growing and that they were entering an ice age. And so it's a reverse of the kind of climate fears we have now. Byron actually writes a poem that summer called Darkness, in which he imagines the sun going out and the world coming to an end because everything freezes to death. And Shelley writes about this when he visits the glacier in the Alpine glaciers, that they seem to be moving forward at the rate of several feet a year and are eventually going to just swallow the entire village and then the entire community and maybe the entire world. So given the cold weather, I think they were afraid that they were at the beginning of a new ice age and that the climate crisis that had been caused, unbeknownst to them, by a volcanic eruption, they didn't have a cause for it. They didn't know where this was coming from, but they just were in the face of this sort of implacable cold that seemed a sign of apocalypse. And that kind of apocalyptic thinking kind of informs some of the horror fiction that they're writing as well. It's a sense of helplessness that the world is changing and we don't know why, and there's nothing we can do about it except wait.
4: To me, the real paradox of this story is how specific it was. These specific characters with these specific stories at this very specific moment, and yet how perennially resonant it is. And you read it with college students today, and they, it speaks to them. It speaks to me at nearly 40 years old. It's, you know, this yes. book never stops feeling like it's on the cutting edge, which is quite a magic trick. What do you think we'll do with it generations to come?
5: It is an amazing artifact of this scene. You know, there was some magic alchemy in these particular people at this particular time in this particular place in the kind of flow of cultural history that happens sometimes. You know, you get these scenes where there's incredible outpouring of art, whether it's the Bloomsbury Group or the East Village in the 1970s or wherever, that you get the right people together almost by accident, and an amazing flowering of kind of art happens. I mean, Frankenstein is a modern myth. It's escaped from its covers, as it were. You don't even have to have read the novel to know it fairly well, in a sense, you know, to know the myth well. And that doesn't happen very often. Once it happens, then it's common property. It belongs to all of us. You can read the novel, you can see the movies, you can look at the adaptations, you can, you know, read about it. And it's just all part of the long cultural life of Mary Shelley's dream.
4: Andrew Stauffer, thank you so much for speaking with me today on With Good Reason.
5: Thank you. It's been a real pleasure.
4: Andrew Stauffer is an English professor at the University of Virginia. His book, tentatively titled Dark Season, The Summer of Frankenstein, isn't available yet, but it should hit shelves in early 2028. This is With Good Reason. We'll be back with more monsters from land and sea. Welcome back to With Good Reason from Virginia Humanities. Goliath might be the most famous giant from the Bible, but he's certainly not the only one. Paul Thomas is a religious studies professor at Radford University. He's working on a book about how monsters show up in religion. Paul, there's a whole field of study known as monster studies. Is that right?
6: It is. So we could start, for example, with Sigmund Freud and his theories of the unconscious and repression, and talk about how in modern monster studies, the monster comes to represent those things that are repressed in the unconscious. Hmm. But Freud also wrote an essay on the uncanny, which is an important concept in the monstrous as well. So have you ever known anybody who was afraid of clowns or dolls?
4: Sure.
6: Well, what Freud's theory of the uncanny tells us about that

0: about and ignoring the monsters in Beowulf. His argument says we have a lot that we could learn about the culture that wrote Beowulf, maybe even ourselves, if we actually pay attention to the monsters. We could talk about the philosopher Michel Foucault, who gave a series of lectures on abnormality. He kind of defines the other, people that are sort of outside social norms and conventions, and how they end up there. Really, this all kind of coalesces in an essay by medieval scholar Jeffrey Jerome Cohen about what monsters represent. Monsters represent social anxiety, for example. We've got this id, right, that wants to just wreak havoc and do everything, but it's kept in control, it's kept in check. The monster, according to Cohen, gives us a space to express those repressed things.
1: And you are writing a whole book about monsters and religion. How did you first get interested in the subject?
0: Well, that goes back to graduate school. And I had a professor, and we were going through the book of Genesis. Came across Genesis 6, 1 through 4. But what's happening in this story is that the sons of God, angels, if you will, look down on earth, and they notice women. And they're attracted to the women. So they're like, why don't we go down and make wives with them? That they come down from heaven, they make wives with the human women, and they have children. And those children are giants. They're monsters. And that's pretty much all that Genesis says about it. So there are ancient Jewish texts that fill out the story, like the Book of Enoch. The Book of Enoch describes the giants as these creatures that have these massive appetites that consume everything. So God then decides, well, I've got to destroy it and start over. So this whole Genesis 6, 1 through 4 is a prelude to the flood narrative. It actually outlines a reason why the flood had to happen, because God needed to destroy the giants.
1: Never knew that.
0: I know. And it blew my mind too when I learned this, because my gosh, this sounds like something that you might find in Greek myth. It opened my eyes to giants in the Hebrew Bible. So when I went into my PhD program, I delved into the literature on monsters.
1: I immediately think of Goliath when I think about a biblical giant. He's the, and I guess in my mind, he was the only one.
0: Well, and I think that's true for most people, and they know the story of David versus Goliath. But in the Hebrew Bible, there are references to other named giants, like Og, and there are references to entire races of giants, including Nephilim, Anakim, another term for a biblical race of giants. And Goliath is described as descendant from these. Ishbi-Benov is another named biblical giant. But I want to circle back and tell you a story about Og. This is one of my favorite stories. So you have the flood. God sends the flood to destroy the world and ostensibly the giants, right? If the giants are destroyed during the flood, how is there a giant on the earth for David to fight after the flood? So they tell this story, this ancient Jewish story. Noah is preparing the ark, and he's ordered to bring all the creatures on board the ark. As the ark is nearing completion, Noah is starting to fret because he hasn't tracked down a unicorn. If he doesn't find the unicorn, he won't fulfill God's command to rescue all the animals. While Noah is constructing the ark, on a hill nearby is sitting the giant Og, the offspring of the angels and the human women. So Og approaches Noah and says, I can get your unicorn, but in return, you have to save me from the coming flood calamity. Noah agrees. So Og goes out and gets a unicorn, and the unicorn he brings back is itself gigantic. It won't fit on the ark. So Noah says, well, thank you for finding me this unicorn. Noah proceeds to tie it up with like a halter to the back of the ark. And the idea is it's going to tread water during the flood. But Noah reneges on his promise. He reneges on his part of the deal and says, I'm going to take this unicorn. Thanks for bringing it, but I'm not bringing you. So Og stomps off to his hillside. The waters start rising. The ark starts rising. The unicorn starts treading water, and the ark starts drifting closer to Og's hill. Og sees his opportunity. He jumps from the hill onto the back of the unicorn. And from there, he starts laughing at and taunting Noah. The ark comes to rest. The animals leave. Og wanders off, and he survives the flood, which then is used to explain why there are giants after the flood, specifically like Goliath, for David to fight.

0: Wait, this is wild. So this story is not in the Bible. This is a story it's like a folk tale?
1: That's exactly right. And these are very much like Jewish folk tales to explain gaps and inconsistencies. And this one explains why there are giants after the flood.
0: Wow. Yeah. That's amazing.
1: They weren't afraid of gaps and inconsistencies in the story. They used these as creative spaces to tell stories and do more theology. It's an interesting comparison how some people approach the Bible today. You will find some Christian communities that are afraid of those gaps and inconsistencies. It's just a fascinating and a very different approach.
0: Yeah. How do giants figure as a monstrous character as we move through time, as we get closer to today?
1: Yes, giants don't go away, right? One of the truisms of Jeffrey Jerome Cohen's monster theory is that the monster always comes back. If you know all the iteration of the Jason movies, oh, he's dead. No, he's not. Oh, he's dead. No, he's not. He's back, right? The monster always comes back. If the monster represents on some level our cultural fears and anxieties, those fears and anxieties never really go away. So the giants survive. The Middle Ages are just filled with stories about giants. Some of them malevolent and evil, like the giant of Mont-Saint-Michel in Arthurian romance is a giant that King Arthur kills. And this is a raping giant that just terrorizes everybody. There are also in the Middle Ages some good giants who are either friends of heroes or are heroes themselves, but they're kind of mellowed. Like the good giant in the Middle Ages kind of adopts courtly culture. So this giant acts like a chivalrous man should act. Moving into American history, Cotton Mather was interested in monsters. Puritan preacher Cotton Mather. He was interested in demons and devils, but he also was a believer in biblical giants. So Cotton Mather came across or viewed a giant tooth. Now, we would recognize it today as probably a woolly mammoth tooth. But he didn't know about woolly mammoths, right? They didn't know about dinosaurs. And in fact, a lot of the speculation about the historicity of giants results from mistaken dinosaur bones.
0: Oh, wow.
1: Yeah. So he views this massive tooth, and he holds this up as evidence of Nephilim, the biblical giants, which, you know, inhabited the wilderness surrounding the Puritans. The wilderness was a place of demons, and therefore the inhabitants of that wilderness, namely Native Americans, must therefore be in league with demons, which then explains a lot of the Puritan attitude toward Native Americans at this time.
0: Mm-hmm. I'm thinking about sort of more contemporary pop culture, and I'm kind of coming up short. There are things like Godzilla and King Kong who are giant-like figures, but I can't think of a sort of a human-bodied giant in more contemporary culture.
1: That's because they've kind of fallen out of favor. We're more interested in hybrid monsters, and that, for modern audiences, seems much more frightening than just this sort of expanded human body that looks like it was Xeroxed. So the giants are relatively absent. There are a couple exceptions. Roald Dahl's book, The Big Friendly Giant, but he's a good giant. I don't know if it's a resurgence of benevolent monsters in recent pop culture. You've got your things like Edward Scissorhands, and that's a modern retelling of the Frankenstein story, but he's good. You've got Hotel Transylvania, where the monsters in that animated feature are good. And they've actually, in the hotel, built themselves a sanctuary from the entities that might be the true monsters, people.
0: Mm-hmm.
1: As we move forward in the 20th and 21st centuries, the monster is less and less about appearance and more about behavior. Coupled with a very modern celebration of diversity, particularly physical diversity, right? Then we're focusing less on the physical appearance of the monster. Shrek is a great example of this. Shrek is a green ogre, but he's the good guy. Right?
0: Shrek is sort of explicitly about saying monsters aren't necessarily monsters, right?
1: That's right. You can't look at a monster like Shrek and just assume based on appearance that he's a bad person. The true monsters are those who react negatively to diversity. The true monsters become everyday people who want to persecute the Shreks and the residents of Hotel Transylvania and Edward Scissorhands and entities like that.
0: Yeah, it's sort of like, in some ways, it feels like the earlier stories you're talking about are about taking the things inside people that we don't like and displacing them onto monsters. And instead, the more contemporary stories are more like taking the things we don't like and bringing them into how we are in our daily lives by sort of saying the opposite, right? Of accepting, like, we're all kind of vampires sometimes.
1: That's exactly right. That's exactly right. And I appreciate what you said about projection, right? Monsters for human history have been like a canvas that we paint on. Us, we're the canvas now. We're kind of painting it on ourselves.
0: Hmm.
1: Yeah, and it's becoming a criticism of us as monsters.
0: That is so interesting.
1: Mm-hmm.
0: Paul Thomas, thank you so much for speaking with me today on With Good Reason.
1: Oh, you're very welcome. I very much enjoyed this conversation.
0: Paul Thomas is a religious studies professor at Radford University. We're going to move from monsters who walked the earth to monsters who lurked in the deepest parts of the sea. Georgia Irby says that Greek and Roman mythology is filled with sea monsters. She's a classics professor at William & Mary, and she explains how ancient relationships with the ocean brought these monsters to life. Georgia, sea monsters are all over Greek and Roman mythology and stories. Where does this come from?
2: Where does the sea monster come from? I think it comes from the fear of the natural world. The Greeks sailed all over, and they knew the water too well to trust it. They're aware of large animals in the water. They're not quite sure what they are, but you have to explain it in some way, and that allows you to control it. If you can control it, you no longer fear it. You're conquering it, sending out your best heroes to conquer the beast. Heracles fought a sea monster. Perseus fought a sea monster. And we have sea monsters all over Greek art. Some of them are kind of cute and some of them are kind of fearsome.
0: Part of what I love about what you're talking about here, I know you're a historian of science, and I think initially I had been expecting the sea monsters to simply be a metaphor for the unknown, right? The sort of demons inside us. But you're really connecting it with the actual scientific unknowns of the natural world around them.
2: Yes, indeed, because nothing comes out of nothing. All of the stories of the creation of the world, the stories of how the world works, they have to come from somewhere. And these sea monsters, they might be octopods, they might be whales, they might be sharks, eels. Eels were very common throughout the Mediterranean. And I don't know about you, but when I see an eel in a tank in an aquarium, it really freaks me out. So I can see how an eel would inspire a sea monster.
0: Yeah, eels are still kind of terrifying, and we know a lot about them now. What are some of the best known stories of sea monsters from this time?
2: Heracles, this is probably the best known of the stories. The king of Troy had walls built around the city by Apollo and Poseidon. These are two very, very powerful gods. He had promised to pay the gods for the walls, but he refused payment. So Apollo, being a god of healing and plague, sends a plague. Poseidon, being a god of water and storms, sends a sea monster. Mm. The only way to appease the wrath of the sea monster is through the sacrifice of a virgin. And the only virgin who would be suitable would be the king's daughter, Hesione. So Heracles comes by and he says, oh, I can save the fair maiden. And what he does is he takes his sickle, he has the sea monster swallow him, and he carves out the innards of the sea monster, thereby killing him from the inside out. The sea monster is slain, the girl is saved, but Amadon, who's the king of Troy at the time, refuses to pay Hercules. So he kidnaps the girl. That's the story. There's a doublet of that story, which is Perseus. He's the one who went after Medusa's head. Medusa is the monster whose gaze, living or dead, will turn anything that looks at it into stone. So Perseus is tasked with obtaining her head, which he does. And when he's coming back from the western edges of the world, he looks down and he sees a beautiful princess chained to a rock. She is Andromeda. Her mother, Cassiopeia, said one day, "I am more beautiful than even the daughters of Nereus." Nereus is one of the gods of the sea. Uh-oh. One of his daughters happens to be the wife of, you guessed it, Poseidon. So Poseidon gets mad because this is an insult to his wife's beauty. It's an affront to all the gods. So he sends a sea monster to ravage the kingdom. And the only way to appease the wrath of the sea monster is, wait for it, the sacrifice of a virgin.
0: Oh, no.
2: So this would be the princess of the kingdom. And Perseus looks down, he sees her, she's beautiful. He immediately falls in love with her. He's flying overhead. And he asks, "Can I marry her if I save her from the sea monster?" And they say yes. So he tells everyone, "Look away." He pulls out the Medusa's head from this leather sack that he's keeping it in to protect everyone from the gaze of Medusa. He petrifies the sea monster. All of the seaweed immediately turns into coral, which explains why we have coral in the Mediterranean Sea.
0: Oh,
2: and
0: the
2: sea monster is vanquished, and Perseus and Andromeda get married and live happily ever after.
0: I love the way, you know, these fantastical stories sort of mix in, again, the science of how did we get coral in the ocean? Where does this come from? And then also these bigger ideas of, you know, beauty and greed.
2: Yes.
0: I'm wondering, in these stories of sea monsters, do we see a conflict between the land and the sea? Is that a sort of prominent element?
2: Certainly. Part of the issue is we don't really belong in the sea. We are not naturally maritime creatures. We are invading the territory of the Nereids and the other water nymphs who are playing and swimming and riding dolphins. There's this charming scene, I think it's in Ovid, of the daughters of Nereus sitting on rocks, wringing out their green hair, sunbathing, frolicking with the dolphins, being chased by male composite sea creatures. It's very clear that when there's a storm, there's something in there that's going to hunt people who survive. There's another passage. Let me see if I can find that. This is actually an historical account. And here we have an example of a storm on the Rhone River in 15 CE. And there's a poem about it. "Now they see that ocean, who bears up huge monsters everywhere beneath its sluggish waves, as well as savage whales and watering dogs, ocean is rising up and snatching the ships." The fleet is in this storm on a river, but instead of focusing just on the storm, the poet, his name is Albinovanus Peto, is also focusing on the terrors of the huge sea monsters that we imagine are lurking beneath the boats in the storm. And we have lots of artwork showing scenes of shipwreck with sharks coming out and other strange-looking fish circling the planks and the men. And there's this one, it shows six or seven different men. One man has lost his head. One man's head is in the mouth of a fish. Another man has lost an arm. Other body parts are missing as these guys are trying to escape from the very real sea creatures that have come upon them during their shipwreck.
0: One of the things that I was thinking about coming into this conversation, I've done other interviews for this episode. We're talking about Frankenstein and vampires and all of these other monsters who are much more present, I think, in certainly in American culture today.
2: Mm-hmm.
0: And I was thinking the sea monster, there's like the Loch Ness Monster, who's really a very friendly monster in today's world. I know you're a historian, but in contemporary, in the Mediterranean now, is there more of this culture of the sea monsters remaining? Do you know?
2: In the Mediterranean, I'm not sure, but you may be familiar with the tradition of Chessie in the Chesapeake Bay.
0: Oh, yeah, sure.
2: Yeah, and I think that there are a couple of others. I mean, we don't know what's out there. But honestly, I don't have an answer for the modern Mediterranean, but I would be surprised if there weren't. If we have Chessie, certainly there's something enduring there. And I am one of the many millions and millions and millions of people who did make a pilgrimage to Loch Ness to see Nessie. Oh. So she endures. Her first sighting was actually by, what was his name? I'm going to look this up if you don't mind.
0: Yeah, go right ahead.
2: St. Columba. So this is the first recorded sighting of Nessie, and he sees this monster raging up from the water as he's walking along the banks of Loch Ness. And his biographer says, "The monster did rush up with a great roar and open mouth, but when the saint commanded it to retreat, it obeyed."
0: I love it. Did you see Nessie?
2: I think I did.
0: Yeah.
2: And I certainly stopped at the museum and picked up a little Nessie baby in my dunnage.
0: Perfect.
2: I made my pilgrimage to Loch Ness as an impoverished graduate student and never thought at the moment that that would count as legitimate research.
0: You picked the right subject. Georgia Irby, thank you so much for speaking with me today on With Good Reason.
2: Thank you so much for having me.
0: Georgia Irby is a classics professor at William & Mary. With Good Reason is produced by Virginia Humanities, which acknowledges the Monacan Nation, the original people of the land and waters of our home in Charlottesville, Virginia. Our production team is Sarah McConnell, Matt Dara, and Lauren Francis. Special thanks to Jenny Taylor for booking assistance. 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I'm Allison Quantz. 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
4: Coming up next, Yancey Roy, Albany Bureau Chief for Newsday. 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
4: It's the Capital Connection. Hi, I'm David Gustina. Joining me this week, Yancey Roy, Albany Bureau Chief for Newsday. You know, the budget is done, and we always bring on Yancey to break it down. Welcome, Yancey Roy.
5: Great to be back, Dave.
4: Of course, you can read all of Yancey's work at newsday.com. And as I just said, we have a fiscal year 2027 enacted budget. It's $268.5 billion. It was signed into law by Governor Kathy Hochul. And I'm looking at your article right here, Yancey, and this is the exact question I have for your legislature. It concludes for 26. What did and did not get done, sir?
5: You know, it was a flurry of activity to close the legislative session, all of it at the end of May and, of course, the first week of June. Governor Hochul got her way on the budget. You know, this is one of the big takeaways of the session is Governor Hochul got her way on the budget. She got most of her policy initiatives. At the same time, the budget gets later and later, and she seems to be fine with that and no real urgency. And one of the other big takeaways is that the legislators say they're going to, you know, push back. They're kind of tired of Governor Hochul stalling and stalling and stalling on the budget, and they say they won't do it again next year. Hey, we'll see after the election. But those are sort of the big themes that happen politically here. In terms of the policy, I think folks are probably aware that Hochul got a lot of what she wanted in the budget, expansion of child care and pre-kindergarten, delaying some parts of the state's climate law in terms of what New York's renewable energy goals will be. She resisted any kind of income tax hike, which is what some of the progressives wanted and what New York City Mayor Mamdani wanted as well. And she also took care of some of the big labor unions in the state by sweetening pensions for sort of recently hired workers, those from 2011 and on.
4: She also did something else, which I think many who analyze the political machinations in Albany would say is kind of a political move, just in time for the November election. Some taxpayers will receive rebate checks between $100 and $200, depending on income. Checks will be issued to single taxpayers earning up to $150,000 and joint filers up to $300,000. Obviously, part of an affordability agenda, but it's an election year.
5: And you know what? The thing is that this didn't originate with Hochul. She kind of got pushed into that. The idea of utility rebates really came from the Republican conference of senators and assembly people serving here in Albany, they were the first to push for this. They also want, in a related move, they want a rollback of a lot of, simply put, there's a lot of money in what you might call an escrow with the State Energy Office to fund future energy projects, especially green renewable energy projects. It's stockpiled over $2 billion. It takes a long time to get projects to get underway. Some of them never get underway. They have been calling for, the Republicans have been calling for, hey, why is this money just sitting in the bank? Utility rates are skyrocketing on everybody. Let's have a rebate program. They wanted a much more generous one. It caught steam with the Assembly Democrats, upstate Democrats especially, said, hey, we'll take that idea and put it in our budget. And and when it finally got to negotiating the ends of the budget and what they were going to put in and what they were going to leave out, Governor Hochul signed on for it. It's a sort of a modest rebate program. $200 is the maximum check that anybody will receive. But like you say, it's a check that will go out probably in the weeks right before Election Day. And so that's, you know, not unseen here in New York that rebate checks of some sort go out to homeowners right before Election Day.
4: Ah, you wonder why the general public is cynical about politics. We're speaking with Yancey Roy, of course, of Newsday. Yancey, you know, you mentioned child care expansion. That's a big one. And it was part of the governor's negotiation, right, with New York City Mayor Mamdani. And the other thing here is, and that's been floated before, but hasn't happened, is a pied-à-terre tax on multi-million dollar second homes in the city.
5: You know, that one's been around for a long time, and it's always has been the argument that if people can have a second home in all things of New York City, they can certainly afford to pay more tax here. You know, it's always a push between the progressives and the moderates within the Democratic Party, and that's because Democrats control about two-thirds of the seats in the legislature, and that right now they have the governor's office as well. And so, you know, there was a lot of other things that got thrown in there in terms of what happened at the end. Some of these are not surprising. You know, the income tax rates were frozen. They passed a law that said no taxes on tips if you're a food server, a bartender, a cab driver. They decided no tuition hike for anybody going to the State University of New York and more scholarship money, you know, Opportunity Promise scholarships and others. They put in more police in the subways and more barriers, which is something that was very popular downstate. So there was a lot of things thrown in there at the end to make up a massive, as you said, $268 billion budget.
4: Yeah, Yancey, you know, I've talked to some of the players in the effort to get more money. And one of the big players is the municipalities in New York, the Association of Towns, who I was speaking with, talked about, and I'm sure this is the case for so many areas, which is that it's nice that the state has given more aid to municipalities, for example, but it's not nearly enough to cover the rising costs in so many other areas, including things like pension and general health care and, as you mentioned, utility costs and fuel costs. Those don't only impact individuals. Those impact the cities and towns across the state that need to survive.
5: And one of the big things there, we talked about it a little bit earlier here, is the pension sweeteners for some of the big unions that was thrown in the last few weeks of the budget here, especially for teachers' unions in terms of setting an earlier retirement. For some other unions, it will mean you have to contribute less to things like your retirement, health care, whatever. The rates that you're paying into the system are going to be reduced. And that's a big win for union members. But the question is, who pays for that? And by and large, the bulk of that is going to be picked up by local taxpayers, whether it's through your school tax, your county tax, your city tax, whatever you might be paying. But it's basically going to be more than half of it is going to be picked up through school districts and local governments. And that's, you know, some of the things that they're complaining about that you alluded to is that on the one hand, there's a program called Aid to Municipalities within the state budget, and that did go up. A lot of cities getting a few million more here and there. But on the whole, a lot of local governments or school districts down the line are going to be paying a lot more into the pension system.
4: Yeah, for sure. Speaking of the pension system, you've been around long enough, Yancey Roy, to remember that there's all these tiers, and we're now at tier tier six. Which
5: I wasn't going to use that term because you got to almost be an insider to know what that means. But yes, you're right.
4: Yeah, but all it means is if you think about it, like the best to the worst deal as a pensioner in the system, tier one was the best, and each tier down, the benefits get less and less and less.
5: And tier six is where we are right now. That was put in under Governor Andrew Cuomo about, I'm trying to say, I want to say that was 15 years ago, 14 years ago, to apply to new hires at the time with slightly less lucrative benefits than tier five. And at the time, the idea was that New York could afford, and local governments couldn't afford, all the payments into the pension system. And this was a way to reduce that over the long haul because, you know, you're talking about decades here in terms of people being hired, working for a long time, and eventually retiring and collecting a pension. So on the one hand, yes, if you were in Tier 6, you don't have as good a pension as people in Tier 5. On the other hand, New York does have a much more lucrative public pension system than a lot of other states.
4: It does, and yet the COLA, the cost of living increases, not only in our personal paychecks, but in, you know, retirees. I just got done speaking with Roanne DeStito, the former Democratic Assembly member who heads the Retirees Association in New York. And, you know, you're seeing pension checks not going as far these days. And in many ways, that's because the cost of living has gone up, but we have not kept pace with that in our bank accounts.
5: Well, you know, costs are up all over. That's certain. I mean, look at the gas pump and everything, your utility bills, your
4: food,
5: insurance rates, everything that has gone up right now. And, you know, to go back to pensions for a second, one thing that happens there is that the unions are influential. They want to get some of the leaders on their side, or the governor, Hochul, supported this, the Senate, the Assembly. Nobody really comes out against pension benefits or increasing pension benefits unless it's like fiscal watchdogs. And they might have a bully pulpit to do that, but they don't necessarily have a constituency to back them up on that.
4: Well, as long as we're talking about pensions, let's talk about the head of the pension fund, the New York State Comptroller, Tom DiNapoli. It's a little side trip, Yancey.
5: I like it. I like it.
4: Yeah, because he's, you know, he's been in office for a long time now, and he
5: has never faced a primary until this month.
4: Right. And one of his challengers, Drew Warshaw, is loading the airwaves with ads, you know, talking about everything that DiNapoli's not doing right. And I wonder how you're thinking about this race and a comptroller who kind of stays under the radar. But what do you make of this race?
5: This is a hard race to put any kind of crystal ball together. And the reason is, some of it you touched on, Tom DiNapoli has been in office for almost two decades. He's never been challenged. When he has been challenged by Republicans, he usually wins pretty easily. That said, his overall name recognition is not great because comptroller is just not something that's known statewide, unlike a governor or Senator Chuck Schumer. Tom DiNapoli has been in office almost 20 years, and his name recognition remains low. And there's no other real statewide primary, and to be honest, unless you're in one of the key

0: The time is now 10:16.
1: 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Pearl City Clay House is a community arts studio in downtown Jamestown and a program of Infinity.
2: Holding up is who, you know, people go to the polls for a lot of reasons, you know, especially when it's a presidential election or a gubernatorial election. Do they come out to cast a vote in a controller primary on that one issue? I don't know about that.
3: That's a really good point. Yancey Roy, Albany Bureau Chief for Newsday, joining us on this week's Capital Connection. Yancey, I want to talk about this because we're hearing from the federal government that there's about to be another wave of ICE agents coming into New York, and we have new restrictions on ICE in New York as a result of the budget agreement. We are blocking local law enforcement from holding individuals on behalf of ICE, the so-called 287G agreements. But, you know, limiting ICE, and you can see right now the federal government reacting to that.
2: Yeah, Tom Homan is the border czar for the Trump administration, and he is basically saying they will, quote-unquote, flood New York City with more ICE agents since Hochul signed that legislation. You know, Hochul has said she's talked, it doesn't matter what Tom Homan says, she's talked directly with Trump, and he has signaled that he agrees with her, this is according to Hochul, that he would not send more ICE agents unless she asked for federal help to deal with whatever issue, and that we've not really had any issues that merit that whatsoever. Hochul has said also that making such a move would be wildly disruptive to the nation's economic capital, and she makes the case that Americans have had enough with the overreach of ICE. You also can't help but think about this in terms of a gubernatorial election that is, the campaign is underway, election day is in November. Kathy Hochul is facing Republican Bruce Blakeman, the Nassau County executive. She has signed this law in terms of pushing back against ICE and what she calls the overreach. And at the same time, Blakeman touts that Nassau County was the first in the state to have one of those cooperative agreements with ICE, the 287G agreement. He says it's been successful. He's touting, what they've been able to do with ICE. By the way, Newsday did a story last month that looked at how many people in Nassau County have been detained by ICE and kind of looking at the assertion that they were rounding up people with criminal records, and it turned out not to really be the case, that it was more like 5% of the people who
3: detained
2: had criminal records. And, so on the one hand, you have Trump's border czar threatening to send more ICE agents and squaring off against Hochul. In the background is the gubernatorial election, and the whole issue of ICE right now is not playing well with New York State voters. And if Homan does send more agents, you know, the next question is going to be not just on the ground and the practical effects, but how will that affect a New York race for governor?
3: Yeah, and what will happen if and when those ICE agents arrive in New York City? So, for example, part of the law means that they cannot wear masks. Remember, they've been wearing masks everywhere they go. That doesn't seem American at all to me. And the idea that you can sue ICE agents in state and federal court if your constitutional rights have been violated. So it'll be interesting to see how, not only whether or not they're wearing masks if they are flooding New York, but also, you know, how they will behave, whether they'll be less likely to take advantage of someone's constitutional rights.
2: There's a question of whether the federal government and, in some sense, some of the local county governments ignore those laws altogether. There's been county executives saying, you know, as far as the ban on 287G, well, we're just not going to, you know, we're not going to dissolve our agreement and we're not going to change it.
3: Even if, and Yancey, even if they do dissolve the agreement, it doesn't stop a cop from informally reaching out and say, hey, I know this person is probably an illegal.
2: Well, you know, you can pass laws about informal conversations, and you're never going to, you know, there's no way you're never going to stop all informal conversations.
3: But
2: the other thing about, like, mask, you know, the state has a law, as you said, oh, can't wear a mask. Well, does that actually get followed? I don't know. And if it doesn't get followed, then what happens next? Would it be that an individual has to bring a lawsuit to do that? I don't know. It's all very murky right now.
3: Yeah, the question of enforcement is a mystery. Yancey Roy, we're running out of time quickly, as we usually do when you and I have these conversations, and I so enjoy them. Yancey Roy, of course, the Albany Bureau Chief for Newsday. Read his work and so much more great work at newsday.com. Well, let's look at some of the other things that are kind of tucked in the budget for a second.
2: Sure.
3: For example, and this is interesting to me, if you're in New York City, people who have received 16 speeding tickets in 1 year will be required to install a speed-limiting device on their car or lose their registration. Wow, the technology has improved, Yancey.
2: Yeah, 16 speeding tickets, that's a lot, doesn't it seem? It would seem to me that someone who doesn't seem to follow much of the laws whatsoever in terms of the speeding laws. You know, some of the other things that jumped out there, the surveillance pricing bill.
3: Yeah, that's a big one.
2: It's called the One Fair Price Act. It bans companies from using consumers' personal data to charge people different prices for the same product or service. That was part of one of the last-minute things that went in for the last week of the legislative session. And at the same time, one thing that fell out, and to no real surprise, was what was called the Packaging Reduction Bill or the Plastics Bill. It was seeking to eliminate use of plastics, toxic substances, and packaging. That failed because in a year where there's an election coming up for all 213 state legislative seats, there just wasn't enough political capital of people needing that bill to get passed this year.
3: I know so many who are disappointed in this. This has been a hard-fought issue, and, you know, when you learn that there are plastic particles in all of our bloodstreams, it's hard to understand, at least from that perspective, you know, why, with Democrats in power everywhere in the state legislature and the governor's office, this bill wouldn't have been passed, especially since the climate law was delayed.
2: But the one big victory, though, for the environmentalist, I think, was the one-year moratorium
3: on data centers.
2: Permitting of data centers.
3: Yes, this is AI now.
2: Right. And there's proposals all over the state, all over the country, for massive data centers, which will use up massive amounts of energy. They're being proposed in towns and counties that have said they're overwhelmed and they can't handle all the permitting issues, and even Republican-led communities saying we need a regional approach. So that bill passed, a one-year moratorium on permits, also a call for statewide hearings and new regulations to be developed by state agencies.
3: Yeah, I think that's the issue of our time coming up, honestly, Yancey. This AI movement is expanding exponentially. And in order to do what many of these AI companies want to do, that means more and more power. And I don't see how there's any way to completely stop it at this point.
2: Well, New York's trying to put a pause on it. It became the first state to pass a moratorium. Maine, if I'm correct here, the legislature passed a moratorium. The governor vetoed it. But certainly at least a dozen other states are looking at how to try to pump the brakes and get a handle on, like you say, local issues about water and energy use and impact on the grid.
3: Well, also, we'll just stay with the environment for a little longer, and housing. And that's the idea that the state streamlined its environmental review process so as to speed the construction of new housing on previously disturbed land. You know, again, you know, the environmentalists and activists are screaming about this. But people on the other side of this, so many people are left without affordable housing.
2: It's the law has been one of many that are get blamed for and have, you know, sort of New York has an issue with not enough housing. And it's got a combination of folks who are complaining about this, say it's a combination of not only environmental regs, local zoning, local resistance. It's a complicated issue. But there's also, you know, the Hochul has said we need to cut some red tape where we can. The interesting thing is going to be if you change this one environmental review law, which is pretty strict compared to other states, does that actually result in any changes, or does it run up, housing proposals still run up against zoning issues and other kinds of resistance?
3: Finally, Yancey, this is really tough. We have seen anti-Semitism in New York and the country on the rise, which is so despicable and so sad to have to see this on display. But the legislation in New York would set a 50-foot perimeter around temples, churches, and community centers. Similar legislation was passed in New York City. The fact that, for example, Yancey, when I'm watching my beloved baseball games, between every inning, there is a commercial about anti-Semitism. And it is something that in New York goes against every value we have.
2: Yeah, and you know, the proposal for a buffer zone was much wider in all in terms of what it touched on, not physically wider, but in terms of whether that would be applied to schools or abortion clinics or other things, and how what things would be off limits to would be subject to a buffer zone. In the end, it was narrowed down to houses of worship because, for example, just use the issues of health clinics. If they put up a buffer zone there, would it impact not only people who are against abortion rights, but those who are also for abortion rights? So politically, that started out as a much wider bill and got narrowed down to houses of worship because they realized that's probably something that the bulk of legislators from across the spectrum can kind of agree on.
3: Well, we can agree on this. The time for the show has ended. He is Yancey Roy, Albany Bureau Chief for Newsday, and you can read more of his work at newsday.com. Yancey, it's always a pleasure, and I appreciate your work so very much. We'll talk again soon.
2: Anytime, Dave.

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4: This archival recording is part of a tribute to Michael Parenti, the internationally known political scientist, historian, and activist.
5: TUC Radio, Time of Useful Consciousness. Michael Parenti, Capitalism's Apocalypse. Why the rich can't save anyone, not even themselves. Parenti gave this talk on August 23, 2008, in Oakland, California. He predicted the financial crisis that began only weeks later when he said that giant corporate capitalism, by its very nature, is an apocalyptic system. When left to its own devices and unregulated, the built-in elements of ever-increased growth may well bring the whole system down, Parenti said. And he described the growing national debt not as a tragic mistake, but as a means to shift ever more money from the taxpayers to the financial institutions. The speech that you are about to hear is an analysis of the many structural flaws of a capitalist system that puts it on a permanent collision course with democracy. Here is Michael Parenti.
6: First off, I think we should notice that there's a close relationship between capitalism and democracy. It's an antagonistic relationship. Historically, capitalists have had a hard time dealing with democracy. They opposed, in this country, every democratic advance, the elimination of property qualifications for voting and for office holding. They oppose it with tooth and fang and claw and nail. They oppose the freedoms of an independent press and the strong dissident voices that emerge. They opposed mass demonstrations of dissent. They opposed the right to collective bargaining, the right to public education for all, which would be a basic condition for democracy, for citizenry. They opposed that. They fought against it for generations. They opposed the living wage and safe work conditions, which is a democratic condition. They opposed direct elections of office holders in many cases, even to today. Today, they oppose the direct election of the president. They're sticking with the Electoral College, which, of course, favors these small states, giving them a very loaded additional vote. And those small states usually go Republican, the red states. They oppose more equitable and more democratic modes of representation. They oppose proportional representation. They've gotten a good deal of proportional representation undone in Italy, getting rid of then the whole multi-party social democracy, and so you've got these two left-of-center, right-of-center parties, and it begins to resemble the American alignment in terms of how politics go. They oppose easy access to the ballot. Today, as you see, conservatives, staunch warriors of capitalism, are passing laws in states like Missouri which require proof of birth. There was that case of the one woman who was 85, 86, who had been voting for, you know, for half a century or more, and who now suddenly had to write to Mississippi to find, to get her birth certificate, and there was no record of it. So she's being disfranchised by these laws. It is their goal to disfranchise, to limit, to constrict, to undermine, to dilute democracy, while keeping certain democratic forms, because those forms legitimate the system and they convince people that they're free and they're self-selecting in their rulers. So we should keep in mind that capitalists, historically speaking, have had a near impossible time trying to act democratic. They often cannot even abide by their own constitution. I mean, it's their constitution. It's not all that democratic. It's full of all sorts of little rigs and snares and whatever else. So to defend their unfair privileges and exploitations, they must act unfairly, undemocratically, and unconstitutionally, using force and violence, deception and manipulation. You know, Eugene Victor Debs, the great American labor leader we know, socialist, he became aware of some of this when he was thrown in jail for struggling for the rights of working people. I mean, there he was, you know, if you've ever been roughed up and thrown in jail, you have time in jail, you could feel the bruise, or the cop hit me here, oh, he hit me here, oh, and so you're sitting there and you're feeling your aches and knocks. I speak from experience on two occasions. And it really gets you thinking about the democracy that you live in. You know, he said, Jesus, what a democracy. God, thank God for American democracy. Debs, thrown in jail for struggling for the rights of working people, he came to the conclusion that the state was not a neutral arbiter. That's funny. Well, here's a dispute between two private interests, capital and labor, the owners of this factory and the people who work in the factory. There's two private interests. Why does the state come down so heavily on the side of one particular private interest? Why does it come down on the side of capital at such a cost to labor and with such brutality? So Debs came to the realization, as just a regular trade union leader who was trying to organize unions to get people a little more pay, better pay and all that, Debs come to the conclusion that capitalism was not just an

not only at home, but abroad. In the last half century, the leading capitalist states have undermined, attacked, and destroyed political reform movements and revolutionary movements in countries throughout South America, Central America, Africa, the Middle East. And I'm talking about the Middle East, where we never think, oh, there's no democracy, and this phony president waged the war on Iraq to teach them democracy. Well, the Iraqis had a democratic revolution back in 1958, you know. It was a wonderful thing, broad-based coalition with all sorts of groups, and it was slowly undermined and destroyed through violence and assassination and everything else. The leader of the counter-revolutionary movement was a guy who was trained, equipped, advised, and backed by the CIA. His name was Saddam Hussein. You never hear about it. Whenever they talk about Saddam Hussein over the last 5 years, they always start like he was born in 2001 or something, you know. So they resist democratization not only at home, but abroad. The capitalist state has two core functions. The first is obviously to maintain and advance the interests of capital accumulation, to keep that whole process going. And that's the one we on the left usually focus on. There's another function, which nobody seems to talk about much. That's the function of protecting the capitalist system against the capitalists, saving capitalism from itself, because it is a self-devouring beast. It will eat everything in sight, and when there isn't anything else to eat, well, sometimes there may be, but then there's this other juicy thing that it sees, it can't resist, its own tail, and it starts to devour its own tail. There's a number of Latin American countries where you had near meltdowns. Brazil, remember that? I think Chile for a while. I mean, the most notably one in the late 90s was Argentina, where the whole thing went. That was a failure of the capitalist state to rein in the capitalists. They will go and they will plunder and they will pillage their own, if they can make a quick profit. If I could get the entire money stream that's going into this auto factory and walk away with $80 million, what the hell do I want the auto factory for? What do I care about that? I'm not interested in seeing that you get cars or refrigerators or food or clothing. I'm not in that business. I'm in the business of making a profit. But, well, Argentina, it got so bad, you know what's happened since then. Workers started taking over these factories and businesses and refurbishing them and building them, said, who needs the bosses? What did the boss ever do if we can just scrape together some capital in this net? I remember talking to my friend Horacio, who's an Argentinian. I said, and these bosses are coming back then. He said, no, they're finished. They're out. Not true. They're coming back. Right now they're coming back claiming their property rights. Sure, they got a profitable business all again. They want to take it all over again and milk it and plunder it for all it's worth. We saw the same thing happening in the U.S. Charles Keating, he built Lincoln Savings and Loans. He built it of $200 million. You see, that's what it's about. Why bother making refrigerators? You got to get the costs, materials, deal with labor. Then you got to sell them, hope to make it back, realize your investment, isn't that? When you can just go and steal the money that's in there. Just steal the money. He did. What did he get? 4 years in prison, Charles Keating did, for $200 million. I know a lot of people, don't raise your hand, who would do 4 years, who would do 4 years if they can walk out then with $200 million. I think he had to give back 30 million. They never seem to have, I don't know where I put it all. I mean, here, give you back something. But the point is, if everybody's behaving that way, the system as a system begins to collapse. So I, as the capitalist government, have to persuade you to not do that, you see. But if you've been doing that, you might even go to jail, unless you're Vice President of the United States and President of the United States. And I do think probably that the difference between the Democrats and the Republicans is that the Democrats recognize this second function. At least more Democrats recognize it. But they have a little bit more of a sense of trying to hold off the beast from devouring itself. Well,

0: Why go way, way back to Ken Lay? We can look right today. We may be facing a meltdown, the subprime hustling, the international bank run on the dollar. I mean, there is now an enormous debt, and you can't live on debt. Eventually, the whole system can collapse. Think What a Wonderful Life. Think of Jimmy Stewart in the bank, you know. But instead of a little town, think of the whole world.
1: You're listening to the rebroadcast of a very contemporary-sounding talk by the author, lecturer, and activist, Michael Parenti. He spoke in August of 2008, predicting the financial crisis that began a few weeks later. Parenti had come to the reception of an art show in an Oakland, California gallery. It was a warm day, and the sounds of traffic on Broadway came in through the open windows. The title of his talk was Capitalism's Apocalypse, Why the Rich Can't Save Anyone, Not Even Themselves. That title went well with the theme of the exhibition of collages by me, Mariah Gallardon. That was Toasting the End of Capitalism. Martin Spencer Davis and I made an audio recording as well as a film on DVD. And here's an edition for the 2018 rebroadcast of this talk. In a moment, Parenti will quote the numbers for the national debt. $5 trillion under the Bush administration, and doubled that for 2008, when this talk was recorded. At the end of 2017, the national debt has been doubled again to $19.8 trillion. Parenti will explain now why the size of the national debt matters.
0: And besides that trade debt, we have a national debt. The national debt is the money that the government owes to citizenry, both Americans and foreigners. And that has grown. When George W. Bush took power, the national debt was $5 trillion. It's now, as of this January, it will be $10 trillion. He managed to double it. The conservatives have discovered that the national debt is a very wonderful way of dampening spending on human services. It's also a marvelous way of undermining the federal government's ability to perform any functions for us. And it's also a means of privatizing the federal budget. The greater chunk of this budget that goes to just servicing this debt, the less money you have for anything else. So what you're doing is every time you're paying, every tax dollar you pay in, a larger and larger portion of it is simply being cut off and then put into the pockets of rich private creditors. So the government has for years now been borrowing money from the people they should be taxing, meanwhile cutting the taxes of those very same people so that they'll have even more money to borrow to the government. And all of this we pay for. We pay for that. That's the way the system goes. Now, giant corporate capitalism is, by its innate nature, its essence, an apocalyptic system. It is, when left purely to its own devices. The essence of capitalism is the transformation of living nature into commodities, and commodities into dead capital, into just so many numbers in the book. So capitalism, while it's doing that, while it's transforming living nature into dead capital, is also foisting its diseconomies and toxicities upon the general public and the natural environment. I remember years ago in 1971, when I was teaching at the University of Vermont, I announced that the environmental movement is potentially subversive of capitalism. And I remember a couple of colleagues saying, you're getting carried away and don't, where are you going with that, and blah, blah, blah, that sort of thing. But I think it's true. And you know, by the way, it's not true that the corporate class has ignored the environmental problem. Quite the contrary. They have vehemently and strenuously attacked it. They've attacked the environmental movement, calling them tree huggers and eco-Gestapo and this and that and all sorts of names like that. But Debs, getting back to Debs sitting in his cell, Eugene Victor Debs is sitting there, and he remarks that the extent to which life in an advanced industrial capitalist state, the extent to which it was bearable or decent or survivable, depended on the humanizing effects of democratic struggle. He was saying, I now see that the extent to which we could even bear this thing and even help it inadvertently, helping it to survive, is by trying to ameliorate its worst abuses and make certain changes so that we can breathe and live and find a little space where we can be human, you see. So we create little patches of community while this colossus keeps going on us. So that democratic struggle is part of the class struggle. That's what those struggles are about. That's what Debs was doing. He was doing class struggle. He was doing democratic struggle. He ended up, when he got out of jail, getting thrown back into jail by that great believer of democracy, Woodrow Wilson, for opposing World War I and saying this is a war that the working people of Europe and of America have no interest in. It's not something we should be fighting and all that sort of thing. He went back to jail for that one. So that class struggle and democratic struggle imposes restrictions. It forces some reforms and has restraints. But that's about it. Well, is capitalism a successful system? I mean, they've been crowing, you know, ever since 1991, too, with the overthrow of the Soviet Union. They've been crowing about capitalism is the successful system, is the system that delivers the goods. It's brought us all this good life. Is it a successful system? I would argue yes and no, depending upon where, what is your position in the social order. You tend to see social reality according to the position you occupy in the social structure. And not only tend to see, it's not just a perceptual thing, it's also a actual material reality. Let's start with the capitalist leaders, those who are both state leaders, those who are rich, among the richest up there in that top fraction of 1%. It's not the top 1% or 2%. It's about 0.04 of 1% really owns the lion's share, most of what's going on. And they're the ones who make this enormous wealth. All right, George W. Bush is one of those people. And in August of 2008, which is still this month, the House Speaker, Nancy Pelosi, came out with a statement. It's about time she actually said something confrontational and partisan. She said, George Bush is a failure in all of his policies. He's just a failure. I disagree. I think George Bush is a smashing success in almost every area. This massive debt that he's built up, you know, this massive increase in military budget, his ventures abroad, war has been very good to George Bush, at least for a while it was. Now, that did backfire a little in terms of the polls and all that. The massive shift in the tax burden, that's massively been shift from that top group, the undoing of the real estate tax, which they called the death tax, cutbacks and defunding of human services, including public education, environmental protections. He's been successful in all of that. He's not a total success. There's a couple of places he hasn't gotten through yet, Medicare and Social Security. So try, if you want to have a radical analysis and not just a liberal complaint, try to look at success the way the big money boys do. Capitalism is less than fully successful in countries like Norway, Finland, Denmark. Countries that you say, well, wait, they're very prosperous and all that. But capitalism is not interested in prosperity. It's interested in profits. Please don't confuse those two things. Okay, so that's where success lies. Indonesia, Nigeria, Colombia. That's the model. That is the success. That's the success they're looking for. Remember that. So capitalism makes a claim not only to democracy, but also to prosperity. But that's not true, as I've just been saying. The goal is private wealth for the few and public poverty for the many. To the extent that there is prosperity, it's because of, as Debs thought of it in prison, it's because of our struggle to create a minimum wage law, child labor law, Social Security, better wages and such. But their goal is the opposite. It's really to create poverty, because the poorer and hungrier you are, the harder you will work for less. I mean, why is it you won't work for 18 cents an hour or 14 cents an hour the way the Indonesians do? Is it because we Americans are just so much more self-respecting, we wouldn't consider it? No, it's because we're at a stage of historical struggle where we don't have to. But that goal is to get us back to 1900, because in 1900 we did work for pennies an hour. A half a century before the term was invented, the U.S. was a third world country. It had widespread underemployment. It had tuberculosis epidemics in some of the major cities and typhoid epidemics and the like. It had all sorts of desperation. No public health, no public education. Well, limited public education in some areas, only up to grade school and such. And that's what they're trying to get back to. Now, let me just say that the reactionaries in the Republican Party have enjoyed over the last 30 years a remarkable success. Back in 1978, and I got the quote in an essay I wrote, which appeared in one of my books. The book is out of print now, Land of Idols. It was a group of plutocrats meeting and coming out and saying, this has got to stop. I mean, giving word to Jimmy Carter, who was president at the time, this has got to stop. I mean, where's it going to end? You guys have got this gain, that gain, this, that, the other thing. We're going to end up being a social democracy. I found it fascinating that he used the term. Fast forward 30 years, there was an article recently, an article I clipped from the New Yorker, dealing with the question that the GOP is having problems, which is they're getting a shortage of issues. They don't quite know where to attack anymore. And as one of them said, you know, we've achieved our goal, which was to prevent the United States from becoming a social democracy. He used the term again. These guys know what they're doing. They know what they're doing. This is not an analysis I'm superimposing on it. It's what they themselves think about and work on. And they have scripted, they have perfectly scripted and ideologized their approaches to things. So that's what we got to understand, the importance of ideology. And the fact is that their goal is to get us to Indonesia. Our goal at this historical stage, at least, is to get us to Denmark and then beyond. Yes. At least. Thank you so much for your kind attention.
1: That was the noted scholar, activist, and author Michael Parenti. This speech, Capitalism's Apocalypse, Why the Rich Can't Save Anyone, Not Even Themselves, was given only weeks before the financial crisis of 2008 began. Michael Parenti received his PhD in political science from Yale in 1962. His highly informative and entertaining books and talks have reached large audiences in North America and abroad. You can find a huge archive of films and audio recordings of Parenti's speeches on TUC Radio's website, tucradio.org. Parenti was recorded by Martin Spencer Davis in an Oakland, California art gallery on August 23rd, 2008. It was the closing reception for an exhibition of political collages by me, Mariah Gilardin. 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

Hello, and you are listening to Eco Justice Radio. Our show presents environmental and climate stories from a social justice frame, featuring voices not necessarily heard on mainstream media. Welcome, I am Jessica Aldridge. On today's show, Renegade Economics for a More Just World, Carrie Kim will be interviewing Della Z. Duncan, Renegade Economist. Della Z. Duncan hosts the Upstream podcast, uplifting stories of regenerative economics. She supports individuals working to align their values with their work as a right livelihood coach. She also works with organizations as a cooperative economic consultant and facilitates courses and retreats around the world.

0: Aloha, this is Carrie Kim. Listeners, thank you for joining us today to deeply ponder new ways forward for humanity, socially and economically, with renegade economist and consultant Della Duncan, founder of the Upstream Podcast. We thank the Tongva ancestors for their legacy and stewardship of this region. Our show comes to you from the ancestral lands of the Tongva. Since the pandemic and long before then, many would concur that capitalism in its current form is failing here and globally. Rooted in inequity, capitalism exacerbates inequality, disempowerment, and poverty by benefiting only the few. Ours is an opportune and urgent time to invoke systemic-inspired change. Alternative economic models prioritizing well-being are gaining momentum. Countries like Bhutan, New Zealand, and Wales have dispensed with GDP in favor of indicators such as gross national happiness and well-being to measure progress and success. Globally, Indigenous nations have lived and governed to ensure their communities and environment would be cared for and considered for the longevity and benefit of multiple generations forward and back. We invite all to ponder, what is the purpose of economy? What is capital? What is value? How is wealth created and sustained? Are we engaged in meaningful work that promotes planetary health? Can economics be woven into the social and spiritual fabric of our lives versus being treated as something outside of ourselves? How might we use our gifts, contribute to society, meet our basic human needs, and thrive individually and collectively? We welcome Della Duncan to share insights from the growing movement to revolutionize our perceptions, understanding, and practice of regenerative economics in our lives. Welcome, Della.
1: Thank you so much.
0: Thank you for joining us on the show and for your deep dedication to ushering in new paradigms, new sustainable paradigms. There's so much to discuss. So let's start at the beginning. I would like you to begin with defining capitalism.
1: Yeah, I'm happy to. So when I think of capitalism, I like to pick it apart into many pieces. So one of them is the classic separation of those who are the owners of capital, either landlords or owners of property, as well as owners of businesses and the workers. So that separation, that's a very classic understanding of capitalism. So supremacy of those who own capital. Mm-hmm. And then there's other supremacies baked into capitalism. So there is the view that nature is for our use and exploitation. So supremacy of humans over nature. Mm-hmm. And then there's other supremacies, patriarchal supremacy, white supremacy, that are also a part of capitalism and its history. There is the growth imperative, that success is viewed as growth for an individual in terms of one's income, growth for a business in terms of profit, and growth for a country in terms of GDP, gross domestic product, the total exchange of goods and services. So success, progress, development are the growth of those indicators. And related to that is the not having other values in mind, such as other things that may be important, things that may bring us more human wealth and ecological health and well-being, other things that are very important to us. So there's that piece as well. And then I'll add one more. One way I think of capitalism is that it's often really viewed as the only system. There is no alternative to capitalism or neoliberal capitalism, as the famous phrase from Margaret Thatcher. Mm-hmm. So really this supremacy of capitalism as an economic system, this ever pervasiveness, and also its lack of history, just knowing that we actually have had other economic systems, and there are many other economic systems that exist even right now. And so capitalism really denies that history, mm-hmm. Doesn't want us to look at the histories of colonization, slavery, land theft, that have become a key part of capitalism's rise and its monopoly today, and also its supremacy over other economic forms. That's another area of capitalism. So those are a few ways that I would describe what is capitalism.
0: Now, if we would say that capitalism is dependent upon capital, how would you encourage we define capital now? Does it matter? Because maybe we don't want to embrace capitalism at all, but still, how should we be defining capital in your view?
1: Yeah. So again, if we look at the word capitalism, so it's the supremacy or the domination of capital. Capital is the means of production. That's the classic definition. So again, it's things like ownership over land, ownership over buildings, infrastructure, and also the means of production. So that is what is capital, and those who are the owners of are those who are the capitalists.
0: So when I opened the show talking about other countries who are using other indicators beyond GDP, like for example, Wales, and their assessment of well-being, they're considering four dimensions: human capital, social capital, natural capital, financial and physical capital. And I wonder if you have any commentary on this model and these ways of seeing other forms of capital as vitally important.
1: Yeah, thank you for expanding that. And that's a great example of that. So the way that I see the Wales Wellbeing Act is, as you mentioned in the introduction, as an alternative to gross domestic product. So an alternative measurement or indicator of the health or success of the country of Wales. And so they have expanded not just growth of the economy in terms of capital that I described, but they've expanded these other areas that they are deeming as of importance as well. As you said, human capital is our connection, social capital as well, cultural capital, ecological. So it's a way that they are expanding that which is important to us. And I'm reminded of a quote by Dr. Ha Vin To, who is a part of the former program director of the Gross National Happiness Center of Bhutan. And he said, "We are attentive to what we measure. We are attentive to what we measure." So again, Wales is really expanding. What is it that we want to measure? How do we want to define progress, health, success, development? And that's really what they're pointing towards when they make those distinctions and expand that definition.
0: You know, could you describe, you had spent some time with a Korean Buddhist nun, and if you could talk about how you learned about Buddhist economies through that relationship or that encounter?
1: Yeah, I came to mindfulness practice in a very Nick mindfulness kind of way. And what I mean by that is I came to mindfulness as a way to ease my own feelings of anxiety or depression or overwhelm with everything happening today. And mindfulness was first taught to me or offered to me as a way of easing my feelings in this current system, including our economic system, but also political, social, environmental. Mm-hmm. And fortunately, I was kicked off the cushion into engaged spirituality and engaged Buddhism through Joanna Macy, mm-hmm. who is an eco-justice Buddhist philosopher and activist in Berkeley, California. And that led me to Naropa University for a program where I met the person that you spoke of. And I really was also on this journey of, why is it that our economic system creates so much inequality and is causing so much suffering, mm-hmm. in terms of folks not having a way to access their passion and align their values with their work, in terms of inequality, in terms of war, in terms of degradation of ecosystems. So I've been on this journey exploring that and had this conversation with this Korean Buddhist nun around connecting the Buddhism that I was starting to be interested in, the engaged Buddhism, mm-hmm. as well as economics. And so that's where I first learned of Buddhist economics. And then that led me to Schumacher College, which is named after E.F. Schumacher, who wrote a book called Small is Beautiful, Economics as If People Matter, with a chapter on Buddhist economics. So that conversation was very important for me.
0: Can you talk about your time at Schumacher and what you actually gained during that time? I mean, you speak with all kinds of economists all the time, and you have your Upstream podcast. So if you could speak about how Schumacher actually impacted your perception of the world in economics now.
1: Yes, so Schumacher College is in a tiny town in southwest England, and it was founded by a former Jain monk named Satish Kumar, who, as one of the many things that he's done, traveled around the world as an earth pilgrim for peace without any money. And he's just a very special, beautiful being, and he really wanted to create a university that was more like an eco-monastery. And Schumacher College is also, again, located in this town of Totnes, which is important because that is the first transition town. And if folks aren't familiar, this is a movement around the world of communities that are working to transition their economies and ways of being off of oil and in more regenerative and equitable ways. So there's many facets to the transition town movement. It looks very different in different communities, but it's quite powerful. And the original economics degree that I pursued at Schumacher College was called Economics for Transition. So it was directly connected with this transition town movement. And yet it also, as I mentioned with Satish Kumar, it had these elements of eco-spirituality and really centered this question around what are the worldviews that are underpinning traditional, or I should say mainstream, economic thinking and practice. And what are the ways that we might rethink them or challenge them? Also ways they have been thought of differently. So bringing in indigenous wisdom traditions or spiritual traditions that think differently on these topics. And how might those alternative worldviews create different economic realities in terms of practice and theory?
0: Well, wouldn't you say that that is one of the fundamental problems, is that we have exported this system of capitalism that is fundamentally divorced from anything spiritual or anything actually overtly discussed as nourishing to the soul or the spirit or your heart or whatever you want to call that?
1: Absolutely. Yes. I think about Adam Smith, the one of the, you know, fathers, quote unquote, of mainstream economics. He was a moral philosopher. And economics then was in the department of moral philosophy. So I like to think that at least there was more challenging and questioning and bringing in more about ethics and values then. And so sometimes I say, you know, let's return economics to the realm of moral philosophy, because you're absolutely right. These questions of what's really important to us, what's the point, what's a right relationship of humans with the earth, what does community health and vitality look and feel like, and how might that be supported by an economic system? So yeah, our current economic system, again, only values growth and the bottom line and profit margin and the income and the growth at all costs. And so there's so much that is left to the wayside and even harmed by that singularity of focus.
0: Yeah. And then we have this compartmentalization, which is just like medical care here in the West, where you have everything isolated rather than looking at it holistically. I mean, the fact that we even have to identify economics in a way with the word, why, instead of it's just our life, it's just part of our overall life, our life philosophy, everything that we perceive. You know, I listened to your poem on economics and you literally covered just about everything. I was like, what is not economics at that point? What does not involve economics on some level, whether it's a matter of exchange, sacred reciprocity, however you want to describe it?
1: So just a side note, I actually brought the poem in case you want me to read it. So if that's of interest, feel free to ask that. So one story that I'm reminded of is Satish Kumar went to the London School of Economics, and he's, again, the founder of Schumacher College, and he said to them, to the audience, he said, how can you call your school a school of economics without a department of ecology? And he was alluding to the etymology. So economics, oikos, nomos, management of the home. And originally that was the management of the domestic home. So our finances in and out. Then it became the nation state home, then the management of that economy landscape. And as many folks, including fellow renegade economist Kate Raworth, says, that 21st century economics is management of the planetary home, because we know how interconnected we are, especially our planetary systems. So planetary home management, well, whose job is that? And the importance then of ecology, ecology, knowledge of our home. So Satish was pointing out, how can you seek to manage our home when you do not deeply know our home? So absolutely, I hear what you're saying around how economics needs holistic thinking and needs to be in absolute collaboration and partnership with sociologists, anthropologists, historians, as well as many others.
0: And by that definition of taking care of our planetary home or being a planetary steward, every single person needs to be actually an economist. So I think when we use the terminology, when we identify ourselves as a this thing, that means someone else maybe is not that thing. But if they don't consider themselves as economists, then will they be as invested in caring for the planet, caring for the home, the way we manage it? All those things are each individual and our collective responsibility.
1: Absolutely. To think that we would leave our planetary home management to a group of so-called economists who are largely, you know, very narrowly trained and often, not exclusively, but often white men, white Western men. What does that do, right? And what if we democratized economic thinking more? Because economics is how we organize our lives. It's how we meet our needs. It's how we relate to each other, our work, our purpose, and to the more than human world. So absolutely, I love what you're saying around democratizing and really democratizing economics and seeing all of us as a part of planetary home management, including the fungi and the trees and the birds and the pollinators as well. So we are all a part of this. So what does that mean to the realm of economics?
0: I think that's what something, I think Kate Raworth of Donut Economics had also said that as well, that we need to reclaim the word, right? Take it back to sort of intelligentsia or elitism and bring it back to just ordinary people living their lives and how do we create a meaningful life and weaving economics into all of that.
1: Yes, and this is why, so the phrase renegade economist, I actually got as an inspiration from Kay Raworth. She was called a renegade economist because of her amazing work, really challenging economic thinking and offering alternative ways of viewing and rethinking economics. So right on.
0: So we have about a 1 minute to where you're going to take a break, Della, but I wanted to ask you, just kind of move into talking about want. Historically, many communities worldwide were perfectly content until Westerners sort of imposed upon them greed, learning to want more than they already had, sort of imposing upon them that what they had wasn't enough. And we know that capitalism feeds upon discontentment. It requires discontentment. And Rashid Kumar, who you've been quoting a lot, had claimed that countries like Burma, the continents of India and Africa, they did not need Western forms of development. And he affirmed that good economics is relational and implied at that same time that it's not transactional. So we're not creating something new, but really more going back to original ways that we lived traditionally and how we were with the land. So I want you to hold that. We'll come back to this after the break and have you go deeper into this response.
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0: Della, if you could comment on what I had said about what Rashid had mentioned about relational and transactional economics, the difference between those two, and going back to how communities existed indigenously all over the world, and they were content with very little, with so much less.
1: Yeah, I want to uplift what you said around to be content and to practice or express gratitude can actually be a quite anti-capitalist thing to do. To really be grateful for what we do have and practice contentedness. And yeah, many of the traditions and places that I'm inspired by really consider contentment sufficiency. In Bhutan, the Gross National Happiness Index, they have sufficiency levels for each of their indicators. Mm-hmm. So what is enough? You know, what is enough for all of us? And particularly in this time of climate chaos and ecological devastation, more than ever, those of us in the global north, you know, ought to think about what is enough for sure. And then I also, you mentioned Burma. I want to share a story. E.F. Schumacher, he was a mainstream economist, and he traveled to Burma, and he had a moment of awakening due to exactly what you're saying. He was there to help people get more and more in the classic terms of development. Mm-hmm. And yet he had an experience where he found that folks had a different perception of happiness, where they were actually trying to achieve happiness with less and less. Mm-hmm. So there was a renunciation aspect to it, and it really shifted something for him. And that's why part of the reason why he wrote that book and the chapter on Buddhist economics. So, you know, I am not naive to say that happiness and income are not connected at some level. They are. In mm-hmm. fact, if folks can imagine, there's this classic graph in the literature and the research that says that more money does equal more happiness until a certain point. Mm-hmm. So there are many folks, including in the United States, who do not have access to clean drinking water or feel very precariousness or paying their health care bills, as well as, you know, debt. So there is a point, but then this point levels off. So the graph kind of plateaus. So more money at a certain point does not actually equal more happiness. So yeah, what would it look like to rise folks to the point where they do have enoughness, and then recognize and express gratitude and appreciation for that enoughness when we have reached that? And then what do we do with the excess? What do we do with the greed? What do we do with the ostentatiousness? And one of the things I think about with that is, what if in the future, or, you know, even today, excessive wealth was as offensive as racism? As we were able to say, hey, that is not okay, especially while there are so many who do not have enough. Mm-hmm. So what if we were to shift our perception around that?
0: Well, I think there's the pandemic has brought for many people, not all, because some people became more compulsive and maybe overindulged in different ways because they were going through the pandemic. But for many people, I think their wants actually became less because we went through a lot of the supply chain issues, and we were, you know, in lockdowns. And so I think a lot of people actually already experienced less wanting, and it's not coming back for many people.
1: I'm happy to hear that you have perceived that trend. That's great news.
0: No, I don't say it exclusively, but I know that there's definitely people for whom that was another level of shifting. And I could say it's probably for people who were already on that track that just became more aligned even more with their path of, you know, less is more. But it feels important that we teach this value of enoughness to children, and it has to be modeled for children, because it's not only just that we consider what is enough, but it is actually saying there is enough.
1: Yes, I'm reminded of an interview that I did with Rob Hopkins, one of the founders of the Transition Town movement, and he described it this way. He said, I want my child to grow to a certain height, and then I want my child to stop growing and then grow in other ways, right? In their interest, in their hobbies, or their musical ability, or their network or friends. Mm. And so, yes, to work with folks to reach sufficiency, to have their needs met, to not feel a sense of precariousness or lack or scarcity, because scarcity and lack are not just a figment of our imagination. It's actually built into the system. The system is a game of musical chairs, as Charles Eisenstein would say. And so how do we get folks to reach that enoughness, that social foundation, as Kate Raworth would say, mm-hmm. but then to recognize that and to then want to grow or develop in other ways that are non-financial or non-want-based?
0: Well, one of the things I think is important to consider is time. So in capitalist society, right, we are taught money is time. But in reality, and Rashid Kumar also goes on about this, that what we need to be is goods poor, but time rich. Because most of the time, the great poverty for people is they don't have enough time. Not enough time for creativity, not enough time for whatever is their spiritual practice, not enough time for their passions, and not enough time for their family, their loved ones. This is a big issue that we have.
1: I would agree with that. And I love that you're bringing in these frames around rethinking wealth, right? Time rich is one of them. But I'm also thinking of Bhutan and how a few of their indicators of wealth are how many friends could you call on if you were sick or unwell? How many friends could you call on if you were in financial trouble? And how many friends could you call on if you had a life celebration? You know, what if those were some of the other indicators of success and health? And I do think one of the things I have noticed in terms of the pandemic, particularly with my Right Livelihood coaching hat, is a lot of folks in this questioning around time are thinking deeply about their livelihoods, their careers. I mean, mm-hmm. so much has been shifted or upended or mm-hmm. dramatically changed in terms of jobs and work. And so I know so many folks who are really questioning, is it possible to have my work align with my values? This time is one way this time is described is the time of the Great Recession. I'm sorry, the Great Resignation.
0: Yes,
1: this time is the Great Resignation. Uh-huh. And another way I've heard this time is called the time of a she session, meaning recognizing how many female identified folks have dropped out of the quote unquote labor force mm-hmm. to do quote unquote unproductive labor, parenting or homeschooling or caretaking. And I, of course, I say that tongue in cheek because I, of course, value the work that parenting and care work is coming mm-hmm. from a feminist economics lens. But just to say this question of work and our contribution and our jobs and our livelihoods is another area that's really been questioned and explored right now.
0: And it's hard to know exactly in the Great Resignation how much of that was voluntary, how much of that was necessity, like parents having to stay home to homeschool their kids, not even because they necessarily even wanted to do that, but felt they had no other choice. So it's hard to actually know all those answers, but definitely I think there's a confounding on the meaning of work and the purpose of our work for many people. They're in that inquiry. So I want to shift a little bit back to Indigenous communities. Because in many Indigenous communities worldwide, land was held in common. Land was, of course, understood not to even be capable of being owned. It was often not possible to personally accumulate wealth or goods. This was all shared. For example, in Fiji, it was observed that the native people couldn't be motivated to work harder for money. They could care less, but they would work harder to help their families or to be of service. They were confounded by this. They couldn't understand it, you know, from a Western paradigm. So can you speak about shifting the primary motivations for work? And if people, of course, have meaningful, fulfilling work, they're much more likely to enjoy doing it and to keep doing it.
1: Yes. To speak about land for a moment, just because I think you're making a really excellent point, B. One of Marx's key terms or phrases is primitive accumulation. And this goes back to what I was speaking about with capitalism not ever really being seen as historical. And so this idea that those who have capital are those, if we look historically, there was a process of primitive accumulation, usually land theft, as I mentioned, colonization, slavery, etc. And so there's this one interesting way of seeing money that I've heard, which is money is commodified grief. And that's a really interesting way to look at money. And yeah, so what does it mean to take people off the land in terms of taking away commons or privatizing land or other resources? And yeah, what does that do to people? And another story of this comes from England. The enclosures is really seen as part of the birth of capitalism and the transition from feudalism to capitalism. So folks were forced off of land and a feudal held land, but also commons, and really forced to sell their labor in more factories and workspaces. And yeah, so just to add to that excellent point that you made. And so, yeah, what what is work? Why do we need to work? How much do we need to work? So I definitely want to express some gratitude to the labor movements of the world, both current and past, that have given many folks, but not all, things like the work week and weekends, the work of unions and safety mechanisms and all of that. So I really want to do that as well. But for me, it is an interesting tension or challenge, because on one hand, I do see how, to use the words of Sarah Jaffe, work keeps us exploited, exhausted, and alone. I see how work under capitalism does that. And then as a right livelihood coach, I also see how work can be our contribution to the world. And so when I view work in that frame, I expand what is work. So I use more of a feminist economics point of view. So I say that our parenting is work, our caretaking is work, our activism, our art making, our gardening is work. So if we see all of the ways that we contribute to the world as our work, and some of that is monetizable, and some of that we receive a paycheck for, and some of it we don't, what does that do to shift our calling and our purpose, so that we don't have to just say, this is my work and that's it? Because there's so much that is put upon our identities in terms of our work today. So just, I don't know if any of that is interesting.
0: Well, maybe that is the natural segue to universal or unconditional basic income, because I know that it's being, you know, spoken about as sort of a transitional means or a way to transition further away from capitalism as a dominant paradigm. So if you could speak about your thoughts on universal basic income, some of the caveats and some of the ways that you could see it could be beneficial.
1: Yeah, happy to. So I just want to invite folks listening to just imagine in your body, in your mind, what would it feel like to receive a universal basic income every month, an unconditional amount every month? What would that do? What would that liberate in you in terms of your time, as you mentioned, in terms of what you put your energy and attention towards? So just to really get people into that feeling, what would that look and feel like? How would my life be different if I received a universal basic income? And what they find in the research studies, which there have been many of, when they do give folks a universal basic income, is that folks may take a slight break from waged labor because of burnout or just wanting to find themselves or really think about what it is they want to do. And then pretty much everyone returns or comes to some way of contributing to society. Again, whether that's art making or wage labor or something else. So I just want to say that very clearly, because one of the classic myths about universal basic income is that everyone would be lazy and no one would do anything and no one would work. So it actually isn't true in terms of what happens when we look at the research. And so really what it does is it just breaks apart our ways of meeting our needs from our labor and our contribution. So it really liberates our work and our capacity to contribute. So we can be much more creative and do maybe different things, or maybe folks listening say, I would do the exact same thing. And that's cool too. But I want to share that.
0: Could you speak about, I didn't know this until doing some research for our interview today, that Alaska had some form of UBI, Universal Basic Income, in place now. If you could speak about that. And also if there's any models around the world that you want to share with listeners that you think are particularly successful around UBI. I don't actually know what around the world is actually happening with it.
1: Yes. So in Alaska, it was called MINCOM. So it wasn't a classic universal basic income. It was more that if somebody's income dipped below a certain level, the government would prop it up so that no one would fall below a certain floor. So it's a little bit different, but as you can imagine, very helpful. And what they did find related to what I shared earlier is that when families received this MINCOM, the only people who stopped working, quote unquote, were kids in high school, because they were working because their families needed their income. So they were the only group that actually went back to school because their families no longer had the precariousness that required them to drop out of school and work in the first place. So that is one of the studies that I'm referring to when I talk about what happens when people receive this. There are other examples around the world, small and large, and they're all very interesting because there are examples of more right-wing neoliberal versions of universal basic income. Milton Friedman actually was very pro-universal basic income. That might surprise folks. The reason why he was is because he wanted everything to be on the free market. So he actually didn't even want, you wouldn't have a fire station in your community. It would be private, right? Everything would be privatized. And so everything would be on the open market. So that was actually that version. So it would be like the taking away of all public services and privatizing them. A more progressive universal basic income, and even a way that people are reframing this, is actually we don't need a universal basic income. We need access to universal services. So what if we all had the right to education, healthcare, commons, as you mentioned? Mm-hmm. So that's one way to think about it. But yeah, a progressive basic income would have that capacity as well as the separation of our wage and work.
0: Mm-hmm. Well, and then it brings up the conversation, because we know for a lot of people, just if you hear the word socialism, for some people,

0: philosophies, as well as public libraries. Like, these are all social services that folks draw from and appreciate. And socialism and communism, when we look historically, in many cases have caused a lot of suffering. And I don't want to deny that. And one way that I've heard this explained, I want to bring the words of Richard Wolff, economist Richard Wolff. And he says that the examples that we think of when we think of particularly communism, maybe China and USSR in particular, would actually be, if we look at it in hindsight, it was actually examples of state capitalism and not communism, because it was the state who owned the capital, the means of production, the properties, et cetera. So there was hegemony or supremacy of the state as the owners of capital. So he says that's state capitalism. That was really informative for me and my thinking and how to reconcile historical examples with today. And so he would say instead that socialism and communism are more about the democracy and the workers having control over their lives and the means of production and a say. So maybe when we come back from break, I can share the story of Mondragon, the world's largest cooperative ecosystem. But there are beautiful examples where workers do have more of a say. There is more transparency and there is more democracy in the workplace than what we maybe traditionally know.
1: Excellent. Well, we will come back in just a moment to speak more about Mondragon and worker cooperatives in just a moment.
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1: Della, could you share more with us about Mondragon and the cooperative that they have happening there in Spain?
0: Yeah, so again, bringing in Richard Wolff, he's very funny and fun to listen to. But he says, you know, we think we live in a democracy, and yet when we step into a mainstream business, we are in an inherently non-democratic space, right? And this goes back to that definition I gave around capitalism, where there is this separation between those who own the means of production, the capitalists or the bosses or the owners, and the workers, right? And that creates all sorts of problems, including alienation from our work, potential exploitation, et cetera. And Mondragon is one example, although there are many, of a cooperative ecosystem. So workers actually have say in the work that they're doing. They have shared ownership. They share the profits. And it's much more equal. They decide the pay differential. You know, can you imagine how radical that is? So many workplaces, people don't even know the pay differential between themselves and
1: it's
0: their
1: bosses.
0: It's all
1: transparent.
0: It's all transparent and decided. So I just want to share that example. It's a great one. I also want to share one thing that I learned while being in Mondragon and studying cooperatives is they can still have that element of capitalism that is growth addicted or growth imperative and profit motivated. They are still a for-profit business. So I want to share that. And so therefore, I want to share one of my even more so favorite models is the worker self-directed nonprofit. So this would take the for-profit and growth imperative motive out of the equation, and it would instead center social or mission-driven cause, and it would have the transparency and democracy and horizontal governance of a worker cooperative. So I just want to share that as a way of rethinking this model.
1: Well, you know, if you could also from there speak about the fact earlier on in the show, you were talking about forms of economic activity that already exist outside of capitalism, non-capitalist forms of economic activity. And one of the guests on your show, sorry, I can't remember his name exactly right now, but he was sharing about this. And it's such an inspiring reminder to realize that capitalism, we are not bound and necessarily a slave to capitalism alone. It's not the singular system. I mean, we forget about the other models that are already here with us now.
0: So there are two feminist economists who wrote under the same

0: Gibson Graham. Mm-hmm. And this next thing I'm going to say, I learned from their wisdom, their writing. So they say that we actually perform diverse economies. And when we say that we are only in capitalism, we give capitalism actually more power than we need to. So mm-hmm. a way to think about this is you are participating in capitalism when you go into a for-profit business or when you shop at Amazon. You are participating in an alternative economic system when you go to the library or when you give your neighbor a ride to the airport. That's the sharing economy. Or when you take care of your elderly parent or your child, that's the care economy, the caring economy, or the feminist economy. There's the gift economy, right, which is gift giving. Mm-hmm. So there, and then of course, the solidarity economy would be if you went into a worker cooperative and you, or a bike shop, you know, a share shop type of place. So there are many different economic systems. And so another invitation for listeners is, as you go about your day, when are you performing capitalism? And it can, I do want to say, it is not just the structure, but capitalism can also, has also infused our way of thinking. So many people talk about how they're embodying capitalism or performing capitalism, the work ethic, the greed aspect, or the obsession with growth and profit. And so what are the ways that you perform other economies, the gift economy, the sharing economy, the cooperative economy, new economy, next economy, solidarity economy, Buddhist economy? Nonprofit. What are the ways that you, yeah, what was that?
1: Nonprofit.
0: Nonprofit economy. So what are the ways that you participate in those economies? And what would it look like to water those economies, to strengthen them, to grow them? So that we can rise out of the global sea of capitalism into these many islands of alternatives.
1: I got the name. It was Eric Wright who had spoken about it, but also I had Gibson Graham as well. But he, the sociologist from University of Madison, and he was talking about same thing what you're saying right now about vitalizing and expanding upon these alternative forms, these non-capitalistic forms of economic activity and doing them more and more. And then this starts disempowering actually capitalism in a certain way. It just naturally loses its dominance.
0: Yes. When I feel into the just transition or the great turning or the transition or shift to a more just and equitable and sustainable economic system, I hope and imagine that it doesn't have to be violent. It doesn't have to be a pushing away or antagonistic. It's that what if we turn towards the wealth of time richness, as you said, community vitality, friendship. So yes, I love what you said, fall away. How can it fall away? And how do we turn towards these economic systems that we already know? Time banking, land trusts. These are all examples of alternative economic systems that exist today that we can water and grow to, again, yeah, transition away from extractive and exploitive capitalism.
1: I think it's just making everything more transparent, becoming more conscious of what we are participating in, and then choosing differently, just making conscious choices.
0: It is. And yet I also I just feel called to say that it is difficult as individuals to make these alternative choices, because capitalism is very much, in some ways, has supremacy. And so just to say that, you know, when somebody has not a lot of money, I don't want to stigmatize or shame anyone who is choosing to shop at a place that is more capitalist rather than the, you know, all natural organic cooperative, because it may not be affordable to them yet. I'm not saying that we need to lower the costs or, you know, the supply chain of things that are made in California or ethical, sustainable, fair trade. Instead, we need to redistribute the wealth and also rise the income for those folks who can't afford it. So does that make sense? Just that it's there's the individual choices, but then there's also the movement changes that need to happen. And again, universal basic income would be one example of a way to get there.
1: Well, and we've kind of been taught to also be addicted to price shop. And we don't understand maybe fully the cost that inflicts upon other communities around the world as well, for one, you know, the exploitation involved in that, you know, lower price. I think that it just becomes something so insidious that we don't even realize how much it impacts our lives, you know, our choices on a regular basis. Even people who think they're, you know, super conscious and, you know, living this kind of a lifestyle.
0: Yeah, we do documentaries in our podcast, and one of our upcoming documentaries is on what does the post-growth movement in the global north mean for the global south? So really thinking about, yeah, what if we did localize all of our economies or have only fair trade, organic, you know, what would that mean for other countries? And how do we be aware of what's happening in other countries? And how do we be in solidarity with their efforts and their autonomies of their economies as well?
1: Mm-hmm. It's a very interesting kind of conundrum about where, you know, those of us who live here, what we experience and what other people, like, for example, I mean, the last times when I was in India, there were so many more people wanting cars. And it was just because it was about status and the wealth that if you drove a car, that was better than if you were, you know, traveling in a different form. It just showed you had more status, economic status. But yet there was a big cost to that environmentally and so forth. But there was a reason why that was wanted.
0: Absolutely.
1: And that goes back to value, right? We've been talking
0: about. And as you mentioned earlier, the ways that we've sent or exported capitalism and the indicators of success into other places in the world. That's one great example of that.
1: You know, I wanted to, this has been so uplifting, but I want to shift a little bit for this one question about worker displacement. And also, I don't know if you've seen the recent film Ascension. It's kind of a disturbing documentary about modern efficiency and production and sort of the fatal flaws for humanity. It's largely set in China, but we know that worker displacement is inevitable. We are seeing it, you know, we keep seeing more and more of like self-checkout and more places, et cetera, things like this. But we know that AI will continue to replace certain kinds of human jobs. And at the same time, when we speak about right livelihood and people really pondering, what is the meaning of my life? What is the meaning of my work? What am I meant to do? What am I innately gifted to do and contribute? And a lot of these jobs would not fall into that category. You know, a lot of people, if they could do something else for the same amount of money or more, or another livelihood that was more fulfilling, they would likely not choose to be a trash collector or a retail store clerk or what. There's a million jobs that people would probably not choose. I mean, we've seen this during the pandemic, you know, many of the jobs that people left. So could you speak about what considerations do we have around sort of more manual labor jobs or jobs that are the least desirable for many people on the soul fulfilling level?
0: Yeah. So returning to the wisdom of E.F. Schumacher in his book, Small is Beautiful, he speaks about something called appropriate technology. And he says, what if technology served human and planetary flourishing rather than we serving technology? Mm-hmm. So I bring that in to say that technology can be both something that we are a slave to and also something that can be completely useful and helpful for our time and our, you know, time richness, but also our happiness and health. And so my two questions in regards to worker displacement are, who's making the decisions and who's benefiting from the automation? Now, mm-hmm. if those who are doing the work make the decision to automate their work, I am for it. So if the truck drivers of the world say, we do not want to do any more truck driving, we are happy to automate this work, then I stand behind it as someone who wants to be in solidarity and support of those workers. But there may be folks who really enjoy truck driving.
1: I mean, I know there are truck drivers who love truck driving,
0: Yeah, my father in love, he was a mailman for many years and he loved it. So I know that we can find passion and purpose in many different areas of work. So who's making the decision? And then the second point, very critical, is who is benefiting from the automation? So if it were that a group of people decided to automate it, then they ought to be the people to benefit from the automation. So if folks are losing their jobs at McDonald's because of self-ordering machines, then those are the folks that ought to benefit from the automation and the profits generated from that piece.
1: How do you see that that would happen?
0: Yeah.
1: How would it be that they would benefit? Like, how do you see that actually happening?
0: Well, in one way that that would happen, there it would be a cooperative business or cooperatively run. And so those who decide to automate would then share in the profits of that automation, because they would all be co-owners rather than just a select few. But right now, the way that it's set up, the way that you described it, there are very few people who are benefiting from the automation at the tiny top, and it is encouraging inequality, and it's rising.
1: Well, I do love this idea of the worker cooperatives and seeing more of this, and I'm sure we will see more of that, because there is momentum. People are, you know, there is a shift happening no matter how long it takes. There's definitely more and more people moving in this direction together and inspiring others. And it's just going to continue exponentially. That's my personal feeling. But, you know, Della, if you could please share a little about how listeners can stay in contact with you. Listeners, definitely listen to Della's Upstream podcast that she hosts with other hosts. And there's many, many very astute and dynamic economists on the show. There's great information on the podcast. And if you could share some of your links.
0: Yeah, thank you. So the Upstream podcast is upstreampodcast.org. And there's some documentaries, and then there are conversations. And then more generally, as a renegade economist, I offer Right Livelihood coaching, alternative economics consulting, and general teaching of alternative economic tools and principles. 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But just want to end by just inviting folks to rethink economics. If anything felt inspiring or interesting, or maybe uncomfortable from this conversation, I encourage you to just look into it and see what stories of alternatives are out there. Who is thinking about these topics out there, and what are they prototyping and trying, and how could you get involved? And also to encourage folks to return economics to the realm of moral philosophy, to just challenge, to question mainstream economic thinking. And then finally, to uplift, water, and encourage those alternative economic models and practices that you're already participating in to rise us out of the global sea of capitalism and help us in the just transition to a more sustainable and just world.
1: Thank you. We hope to have you back on again, because this is just going to continue. No, really, definitely would love to have you back on the show.
0: Happy to.
1: Thank you, Della.
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0: From New York, this is Democracy Now!
1: It's a memorandum of understanding, and if I don't like it, we'll go back to shooting at them, dropping bombs on their head. If I don't like it, if they don't behave, we'll go right back to dropping bombs right smack in the middle of their head.
0: President Trump and Iran's president have formally signed an agreement to end the war. But Trump's still threatening to resume bombing Iran. We'll look at what's in the 14-point Memorandum of Understanding. Then we speak to the head of Oxfam about how the just-concluded G7 summit failed to address many of the world's most pressing issues, from inequality and climate change to Gaza. Then the NAACP has filed an air pollution lawsuit against Elon Musk's XAI over its massive data center in Memphis. But the Justice Department is seeking to have the lawsuit dismissed on national security grounds. And we'll speak with the acclaimed Nigerian-British photographer and activist Misan Harriman, the subject of a new documentary opening here in New York, Shoot the People.
2: My work is observing the human condition and making art that has purpose.
3: The images will be here forever, bringing people together to do something bigger than themselves.
4: That's the power of art, to say another world is possible and we have the power to change things.
0: All that and more coming up. Welcome to Democracy Now!, democracynow.org, The War and Peace Report. I'm Amy Goodman. As we bring you today the news headlines, the United States and Iran have officially signed a memorandum of understanding aimed at ending the war in Iran. President Trump signed the agreement at a dinner at the Palace of Versailles, hosted by French President Emmanuel Macron, hours after the G7 summit wrapped up in the French Alps. Iranian President Masoud Pezeshkian signed the agreement in Tehran. He later shared the memorandum on social media, calling it a historical document and a message from a powerful Iran, unquote. The 14-point agreement calls for an immediate end to fighting on all fronts, including Lebanon, the full resumption of maritime traffic through the Strait of Hormuz, the lifting of the U.S. blockade, the waiving of U.S. sanctions on Iran, the unfreezing of Iranian assets, and an investment fund to rebuild Iran. Iran's lead negotiator, Mohammad Bakir Khalibaf, said, quote, "Everything we sought to achieve through military action, we obtained several times over through negotiation. It was not even comparable," unquote. On Capitol Hill, some lawmakers have criticized Trump's deal, with Republican Senator Bill Cassidy calling it the, quote, "worst foreign policy blunder in decades," unquote. Meanwhile, President Trump signaled that no one will face consequences for the U.S. cruise missile strikes that killed more than 175 people at a girls' primary school in Manab on the first day of the U.S.-Israeli attacks on Iran last February. The vast majority of the victims were schoolgirls.
1: If it was a fault, and as you know, that's under investigation, it's such a strange question to be asked at this state, because you're talking about a long time ago, but nobody did that on purpose.
0: Lebanon's national news agency reports an Israeli drone strike near the town of Qatar Tebnet has killed one person, seriously wounding another. A separate drone strike on Beit Yahoun in southern Lebanon wounded two people. Israel's attacks came even though the U.S.-Iran ceasefire deal calls for an end to hostilities on all fronts, including Lebanon. Ukrainian drones have struck a massive oil refinery in Russia's capital region for the second time in a week, sending thick black smoke over Moscow, halting flights at Moscow's four airports. Elsewhere, Russian officials say one woman was injured as debris from downed Ukrainian drones fell on homes, cars, and a fitness center, as well as a large mall and an industrial site. Ukraine's attack came as Ukrainian President Volodymyr Zelensky met with President Trump and other heads of state at the G7 summit in France. In Gaza, at least two Palestinians were killed, another left wounded after Israel bombed the southern Gaza Strip. The attack targeted the Al-Mawasi, a crowded tent camp that Israel had designated as a so-called humanitarian zone. The latest killings bring the number of deaths since Israel agreed to a U.S.-brokered so-called ceasefire with Hamas in October to more than 1,000 dead. Israel now occupies 64% of the Gaza Strip, far more than the 53% allowed under the October agreement. California Democratic Congress member Rohana has become the first member of Congress to sign a pledge not to take money from pro-Israel lobbying groups. The peace pledge stands for Pledge to Enforce American Law, Counter Foreign Intelligence, Counter Foreign Influence, and End War Crimes. It was created by the group AIPAC Tracker, which tracks political spending by the American-Israel Public Affairs Committee.
5: It's pretty common sense. It means that we shouldn't be sending our tax dollar money for foreign wars overseas. We should be spending it here at home. And it says that we shouldn't be taking money from AIPAC or all of its affiliate PACs or bundled money from those organizations, and that we have to recognize the genocide that took place in Gaza.
0: The peace pledge includes a promise to support the First Amendment rights of people critical of the state of Israel, including supporters of boycott, divestment, and sanctions, or the BDS movement. Peace activists rallied in Baltimore Wednesday to celebrate a decision by the Maryland State Retirement and Pension System to divest most of its holdings in Israeli sovereign bonds. This is Evie Frankel, a member of Jewish Voice for Peace and the Break the Bonds campaign, the daughter of Holocaust survivors.
6: When we started this campaign, held about $73, $74 million worth of Israel bonds, and currently we're down to $11 million in Israel bonds. That's an 85% reduction in their holdings, and we're declaring that a victory, but we want them to divest the other $11 million, and we want a policy to make clear that they can't reinvest.
0: In Haiti, at least 1.5 million people have been displaced and forced to live in makeshift shelters due to rising gang violence across Haiti. That's according to a new data announced by UN Secretary General Antonio Guterres during a visit to Haiti Tuesday. He spoke from the capital, Port-au-Prince.
7: Since the start of the year, gang violence has killed more than 2,300 people and wounded more than 1,100. It has paralyzed the state, the economy, education, and the delivery of aid. Yet the greatest shame is not gang violence. The greatest shame is indifference, a world that looked the other way for too long.
0: Guterres welcomed the deployment of a new UN-backed force to combat gangs approved by the UN Security Council in September that'll replace Kenyan police troops. But many Haitians have opposed further foreign intervention in Haiti, denouncing a history of political and economic destabilization. In related news, lawyers for Haitian immigrants are petitioning the U.S. Supreme Court to dismiss the Trump administration's efforts to end temporary protected status, TPS, for more than 300,000 Haitians living in the United States. This comes as evidence uncovered during ongoing litigation has raised serious questions regarding the process Trump officials used to terminate the relief. The Department of Homeland Security announced Thursday all immigrants detained at an isolated ICE jail in the Florida Everglades, known as Alligator Alcatraz, have been transferred to other jails across the United States ahead of the approaching hurricane season. DHS did not say whether the embattled ICE jail would be closed. Advocates warn those transferred from the jail have been disappeared with their whereabouts unknown to family members. People detained at the Everglades ICE jail have described egregious abuses, including the denial of medical care and being placed in a 2-by-2-foot cage-like structure as punishment, according to Amnesty International. Georgia's state legislature has rejected a push by President Trump to redraw congressional and legislative districts. Republican Governor Brian Kemp had proposed a special session to revise Georgia's political maps ahead of the 2028 elections. But on Wednesday, Republican lawmakers revolted, declaring there would be no vote on redistricting after protesters filled the state capitol, many of them chanting, "Black voters matter." This is Tennessee State Representative Justin Jones, who traveled to Atlanta to join the protests.
8: I'm here because what happens in Atlanta is connected to what happens in Nashville, what's connected to what happens in Jackson, Mississippi, connected to what happens in Montgomery, Alabama. They're waging a battle against multiracial democracy in the South, so we have to show up for each other. But what we saw in real time was the power of people. You saw an almost entirely white caucus up there who represents the new Confederacy. We represent a new South that is multiracial, rooted in racial justice, rooted in protecting our vote.
0: The Trump administration's launched a legal fight to block the United States' first ever reparations program, which serves black community members of Evanston, Illinois. The program was approved by the Evanston City Council members back in 2021, allotting some $20 million to black residents who lived in the city between 1919 and 1969, or their direct decedents, over discriminatory housing policies and the lasting impacts of slavery. Robin Rue Simmons, who pioneered the program and now serves as the chair of Evanston's Reparations Committee, denounced the Trump administration's lawsuit as a fear tactic. President Trump called off a confirmation hearing for his pick to become the next U.S. spy chief Wednesday, just hours before it was set to begin. The Senate Intelligence Committee had been scheduled to hear testimony from federal prosecutor Jay Clayton, Trump's pick to succeed Director of National Intelligence Tulsi Gabbard, who steps down Friday. But Trump said from the G7 summit he would stall Clayton's nomination and would refuse to sign an extension of the Foreign Intelligence Surveillance Act, allowing for expansive domestic surveillance unless lawmakers first approve the Save America Act. Voting rights experts say the SAVE Act could disenfranchise millions of citizens who lack easy access to a required birth certificate or a passport in order to vote. Trump also demanded Senate approval of his personal defense attorney, Jamie McDonald, to replace Jay Clayton as the U.S. attorney here in Manhattan. That means U.S. Director of Federal Housing, Bill Pulte, a MAGA loyalist with no national security experience, will become acting director of national intelligence on Friday. Pulte has used his position as a top U.S. housing official to join Trump's campaign of retribution against his political enemies, making criminal referrals over claims of mortgage fraud. Pulte will now have access to the government's most closely guarded secrets across 18 U.S. intelligence agencies. He was opposed by a number of Republicans as well as Democratic senators. The Pentagon has released the names of 8 U.S. service members killed when a B-52 bomber crashed shortly after takeoff from Edwards Air Force Base in California Monday. The crash came as the Air Force is testing ways to keep its fleet of so-called strategic bombers operating through at least 2050. The B-52 can carry up to 70,000 pounds of high explosive or nuclear ordnance. And in Idaho, a federal judge has temporarily blocked a new state law that threatened transgender people with up to 5 years in prison for using public restrooms that match their gender identity. In related news, the Federal Trade Commission, joined by 4 states, Alaska, Iowa, Nebraska, and Texas, have sued the World Professional Association for Transgender Health. The lawsuit alleges the group made deceptive claims about gender-affirming care for minors. The group said in a statement the FTC is, quote, acting out of pure retaliation as part of the federal government's relentless and targeted campaign to undermine gender-affirming care. The FTC is not a medical provider and has no place interfering with the process of individualized medical decision-making, unquote. And those are some of the headlines. This is Democracy Now!, democracynow.org, the War and Peace Report. I'm Amy Goodman, back in New York, here with Nermeen Sheikh on this historic day as millions gather in Lower Manhattan for what's expected to be the largest parade in New York history. That's the New York Knicks Victory Parade. Hi, Nermeen.
9: Hi, Amy, and welcome back to the studio in New York. The United States and Iran have officially signed a memorandum of understanding aimed at ending the war in Iran. The signing came a day ahead of schedule. President Trump signed the agreement at a dinner at the Palace of Versailles hosted by French President Emmanuel Macron. Iranian President Masoud Pezeshkian signed the agreement in Tehran. The 14-point agreement calls for an immediate end to fighting on all fronts, including Lebanon, the full resumption of maritime traffic through the Strait of Hormuz, the lifting of the U.S. blockade, the easing of sanctions on Iran, the unfreezing of Iranian assets, and a $300 billion investment fund to rebuild Iran.
0: But the deal also leaves many major questions unresolved about Iran's nuclear program. Iran's lead negotiator, Mohammad Bakr Ghalibaf, said, quote, "Everything we sought to achieve through military action, we obtained several times over through negotiation. It was not even comparable," he said. Just hours before signing the deal, President Trump spoke at the G7 summit and issued a new threat to Iran.
1: It's a memorandum of understanding, and if I don't like it, we'll go back to shooting at them, dropping bombs on their head. If I don't like it, if they don't behave, we'll go right back to dropping bombs right smack in the middle of their head.
0: We're joined now by Avali Nasser, an Iranian-American professor of international affairs and Middle East studies at Johns Hopkins School of Advanced International Studies. He recently co-authored a piece in Foreign Affairs headlined Iran's New Grand Strategy, How a Remade Islamic Republic Will Reshape the Middle East. He's also author of the book Iran's Grand Strategy, A Political History. Professor Nasser, it's great to have you back. If you can start off by responding to this memorandum of understanding that President Trump signed in Versailles, obviously meant to bring us back to the end of World War I. The Iranian president, of course, signed remotely. But talk about the significance of what we have finally learned are the 14 points.
10: Thank you very much for having me back. I think, first of all, the most important part is that President Trump decided to sign this himself rather than have Vice President J.D. Vance do it, which then now means that he basically owns this document. I think it's important in the sense that it ends this war. It closes the parenthesis on 100 days of both hot war and economic war that has devastated the global economy. At face value, and the way in which the political commentary, particularly in the West and the United States, is interpreting it, is that this is a major strategic setback for the United States. The U.S. started this war with the belief that it will destroy the Islamic Republic within days. President demanded utter surrender for Iran, and now he has to settle for an agreement. And the way this agreement reads, it looks like that the United States is more eager for this war to end than Iran is. The United States has given Iran a great deal of economic incentive in order to agree to sign this agreement, end the war, and then agree to negotiate over the larger issues which supposedly caused the war in the first place. So, and also it's very clear that in Iran they're very triumphant. They think this is a big victory for them, not only that they survived the war, but that they forced the president to sign this agreement. And more importantly, everything the president said yesterday was breaking taboos. Iran can have enrichment. Iran can have missiles. Israel cannot destroy buildings in Lebanon at will or should not. And that Iran is entitled to have its own frozen assets given back to the country.
9: And if you could comment, Professor Nasser, on the fact that Lebanon figures in the very first point of this memorandum, and the fact you've called this agreement a success for Iran because it's created, as you said, a fissure between the U.S. and Israel. If you could elaborate on that and what you see as the risks, given that Israel was not consulted on this agreement, and it's very unclear that it will go along with it.
10: Well, first of all, the war was a moment of triumph for Israel because it convinced the United States to basically go to war to realize what is essentially, and at its core, Israel's strategic aims, which was the destruction of the Islamic Republic through military means. The war did not pan out the way that President Trump understood it would, and that already was a fissure. Now, the president trying to get out of this war the best he can has led them down a path that accepts the continued existence of the Islamic Republic, giving money to the Islamic Republic, talking to the Islamic Republic, all of which are basically strategic setbacks for Israel and particularly for Prime Minister Netanyahu. And Iran is actually asking for a price for accommodating President Trump. And the price that Iran is asking is deliberately trying to expand that fissure between the U.S. and Israel, by Iran, by insisting that Israel needs to back away from its maximal position on Lebanon and settle for a ceasefire now, and perhaps, as Iran is demanding, even leave South Lebanon. Essentially, first of all, asserts the fact that Iran is coming out of this war, believing that it has more leverage than before it went into this war, but also creates greater tension between Washington and Tel Aviv. And so the Iranians are playing this in a very important way for them. But also, we have to think that the one outcome of this war is friction between Israel and the United States, period, because the Israeli strategy of deploying the U.S. to destroy Iran has backfired. And ultimately, there will be a reckoning in the U.S. as to why did we go into this war, what were the premises of thinking that we'd be successful, and who is responsible. And even though it's not said loudly, it's very clear in the undertone of what President Trump says that he's lost trust in what Prime Minister Netanyahu tells him, and that he's somewhat angry because he's receiving blowback for a war that was essentially an Israeli strategic agenda, and now he has to carry the political cost of it.
9: Professor Nasser, I want to ask about this piece that you co-wrote with Narges Bajorli, Iran's New Grand Strategy, in which you detail the changes that have taken place within Iran from last year, the first U.S.-Israeli attack on Iran in June 2025, to now, when this invasion took place, February 26th. You say the Iranian state underwent something of a transformation. You write, quote, "More institutional change took place in those 8 months than in the previous 10 years combined." If you could elaborate.
10: Well, yesterday in Evian, President Trump kept saying multiple times that there has been regime change in Iran and a more pragmatic leadership has taken over. Setting aside the second part of his statement that whether it's pragmatic or not, there definitely has been regime change. I mean, Israel and the United States between the June 2025 war and this recent war have killed over 130 Iranian leaders. And by doing so, they've eliminated a whole class of the country's leadership, which has been replaced by a new generation that has come up through the ranks, generation that has been born in Iran after the revolution, the generation that was born not as revolutionaries that were fighting against a state, but actually as children of that state and in a bureaucracy, in a system that took place. And they have different attitude towards statecraft, towards how to manage the country, and particularly how to manage the war. I mean, one of the things that surprised the United States in this war is the aggressiveness of the new Iranian leadership. The president, as he referred yesterday multiple times, killed General Soleimani, put maximum pressure sanctions on Iran, bombed Iran's nuclear facilities in June. And what he got from the previous leadership in Iran was tepid, conservative, restrained answer. And now he's facing a leadership that doesn't answer the same way. It answers very, very aggressively, and therefore was able to turn the tables on the United States by closing the Strait of Hormuz, by attacking American bases. In addition, one of the big surprises of this war is how quickly Iran reorganized itself between finding itself on the defensive in June and then facing a massive social uprising in Iran in January that it was compelled to suppress very bloodily and brutally, and led to the conclusion around the world that the Iranian regime was really, really weak. How is it that this really, really weak regime, at war with its own people and having just suffered massive bombardment in June, was able to reorganize itself to survive a very direct, massive attack by the world's premier military superpower and the Middle East's most powerful military? And not only survive it, but actually come out of the war with strategic wins, like the control of the Strait of Hormuz, like a chokehold on the global economy, and force the American president into retreat to settle for far less than what he had thought. So if we take stock of this, regardless of whether you like the Islamic Republic or not, or how heinous they've been with their own people, you have to account for the fact that Iran's new leadership achieved the feat of reorganizing the state, reorganizing their military, managing their economy in a way to be able to achieve what they did in the 8 months between the two wars, and then during the course of the 100-day war.
0: You write that the view now from Tehran is that, quote, the United States' decade-long containment of Iran has come to an end. The new regional order will be defined less by American primacy than by multipolarity, with China an increasingly central player and Iran an integral rather than a marginal actor. As we begin to wrap up, Professor Nasser, if you can explain that shifting geopolitics and how exactly what Trump has achieved, what is the difference between February 27th before Israel and the U.S. attacked and now?
10: What Trump has achieved is to end Iran's containment. First of all, Iran destroyed about 16 to 17 U.S. bases, some of them completely. So it ended, if you would, the military encirclement of Iran. It created doubt in the mind of the Gulf countries about the wisdom of partnering with the United States in containing Iran. And then yesterday in Evian, the president made clear that even the sanctions regime against Iran is going to come down. So economic and military containment of Iran is gone. During this war, both in the Middle East and globally, the United States' standing has been diminished. It has lost strategic ground. This was very evident in the president's visit to China. So multipolarity is a big winner against the president who asserted American domination around the world, but tried to show it in a war with what he thought was a second-rate, third-rate military and a country on the verge of collapse, has come up short. So he has been cut at the knees, if you would. And what will come, obviously, is a greater assertion of power by various regions of the world, by China and Russia and the United States, that will find it more and more difficult to compel the rest of the world to basically follow the U.S.'s lead.
0: Vali Nasser, we want to thank you for being with us, Professor of International Affairs and Middle East Studies at Johns Hopkins School of Advanced International Studies. We'll link to your piece in Foreign Affairs, Iran's New Grand Strategy, How a Remade Islamic Republic Will Reshape the Middle East. Coming up, we speak to the head of Oxfam International about the G7 summit. Stay with us.

0: My Sins by Marco Cinelli. This is Democracy Now!, democracynow.org. I'm Amy Goodman with Nermeen Sheikh.
1: The G7 summit has wrapped up in the French Alps. On the summit's final day, the heads of the world's leading AI companies joined G7 leaders for a working lunch to discuss artificial intelligence. Attendees included the CEOs of OpenAI, Anthropic, and Google DeepMind. Just days earlier, the U.S. had ordered Anthropic to disable access to its most advanced AI models from foreign nationals, citing national security concerns. Their attendance at the G7 also signaled the growing geopolitical power of the world's wealthiest individuals. Ahead of the summit, an estimated 20,000 people protested the G7 in Geneva. One sign read, "Your enemies don't arrive by boat, they arrive by private jet. No G7. This is Pippa Soji, who attended the protest.
2: The G7, for me, is a meeting of the rich to further illustrate how the rich can get richer while the poor are left behind. And I think we women need to protest against these rich people even more. Even though there are two women at the G7, it's still very much about representing the patriarchy. So there you have it.
0: For more, we're joined now by the executive director of Oxfam International, Amitabh Behar. He is joining us from New Delhi. Thank you so much for being with us from India. If you can talk about the outcome of this G7 summit and also the significance of what you feel is the deal was made to secure Trump's presence, both in its process and its outcome.
3: Thank you. I think we need to put this in context. What is really the context in which the G7 was meeting? And as your previous speaker said, it is pretty much a club of the super rich, super elites. But the context was essentially rising food prices, rising fuel prices, and rising fertilizer prices. Most poor people, ordinary people, are not being able to ensure food on their table at this moment. And that is when you have this super club, elite club meeting. And what do they come up with? You know, it's essentially like asking the people who have started the fire to kind of put it off. That's not going to happen. And at this moment, what we have seen in terms of the outcome, it does not address the fundamental question that the world faces. And these are questions of international law. This is about ensuring human rights, human dignity for everyone. This is about fighting inequality. And I'm glad that you asked me about the agenda, as in what the compromises in terms of the agenda that were needed to ensure the participation of President Trump. You have already seen issues like climate and gender go out of the window, and you're then really doing a conversation which is about the self-interest of the G7.
1: And Amitabh, could you talk about this in the context of these massive cuts in humanitarian assistance? Of course, the largest cuts here in the U.S., but also from the EU. OECD countries now contribute 23% less aid than they did in 2025, led by the U.S. A year earlier, the U.S. has cut almost 60% of its aid.
3: So, you know, last year we have seen almost $48 billion of ODA getting cut. And this is the biggest cut that we have seen. And this has really meant that you actually have communities where people are dying. The direct impact is very, very visible. You're seeing public services crumble. You're seeing countries go under the debt burden further. But this is happening when, and I think that's really the irony of the current economic model. On the one hand, you see these countries doing these massive cuts, which impacts the common, ordinary, poor people across the world. On the other hand, you're looking at a conflict. And let me just give you a couple of numbers. Just since the war started, 48 of the energy billionaires from the G7 countries have actually added $23.5 billion to their kitty, which is pretty much $300 million being added every day. You have had six oil companies almost being projected to clock a profit of more than 152 billion this year. So that's what is happening. On the one hand, you create an economic system which essentially redistributes, sucks up wealth from the common ordinary people, from the middle classes, and concentrates it at the top. On the other hand, you have these G7 countries dramatically and devastatingly cutting humanitarian aid, and the impact is visible.
1: So could you say, I mean, Oxfam has been calling for international action like that which occurred during the COVID-19 pandemic, as well as following the full-scale Russian invasion of Ukraine. Explain the steps that were taken then and what's happened now in the wake of the U.S.-Israeli war on Iran, and also the fact that there were a number of countries that were invited as guest observers, from including India, but also South Korea, Brazil, Kenya, and Egypt. What were they doing there?
3: I think that's really a question for us to ask the global leaders. I must say that the communities, the voices that you had from the streets on Geneva, are not unique to Geneva. These protests are happening across the world, and these people are asking those tough questions of their leadership. But at the moment, you're seeing this pretty much a Wall Street consensus, where they all come together to talk of self-interest. And what do you really see in terms of the outcome? You see some pittance going to Gaza at this moment. Yes, it's good that we are talking of increased humanitarian aid, but does Gaza really need humanitarian aid alone? It is about not humanitarian aid. This is about reconstruction. This is about human dignity. This is about ensuring safety of people, food, water to everyone. That's what we need. Look at the Ebola outcome. I would say it was positive. We welcome it that you have now international coordination being discussed. That's important. You also are looking at new resources, deemed to be new resources. But essentially, this is just bringing back some of the money that's been cut. So at this moment, I feel that there's a complete disjunction between the global leaders, who are essentially moving towards an economic system which is then getting captured by these super rich, super billionaires, who then twist the policies in their own favor, while the real questions of the common people, which is about inflation, which is about the cost of food, which is about dignified livelihood, all those questions are not even in terms of the main agenda.
0: Amitabh Behar, I want to thank you for being with us. Oxfam International Executive Director speaking to us from New Delhi, India. This is Democracy Now!, democracynow.org, The War and Peace Report. I'm Mimi Goodman with Nermeen Sheikh.
1: As the SpaceX IPO grabbed headlines this week, rocketing Elon Musk to trillionaire status, the Department of Justice has now intervened on behalf of SpaceX in a civil rights lawsuit over potential violations of the Clean Air Act involving one of its XAI data centers. The NAACP, an environmental group, sued the company in April, saying it is illegally operating dozens of gas-burning turbines in Mississippi, near homes, schools, and churches in North Mississippi and nearby Memphis, Tennessee. In a motion filed by the DOJ's Environment and Natural Resources Division on Monday, the DOJ asked the court to throw out the lawsuit, accusing the NAACP of threatening, quote, American national economic and energy security by seeking to shut off power needed for AI development.
0: For more, we go to the capital of California, to Sacramento, where we're joined by Abrey Conner, director of the NAACP Center for Environmental and Climate Justice. Lay out your response to SpaceX acquiring Musk's AI company, XAI, and the lawsuit of the NAACP.
4: Yeah, well, we already were in the fight of our lives with communities by fighting a billionaire who decided to go into a predominantly black community, first in Memphis, utilizing mass turbines that were polluting the community, and then copy and pasting that same type of project in South Haven, Mississippi. And then whenever you now move into a place where now there is a trillionaire who is making decisions and feeling as though they don't, he does not have to necessarily follow the Clean Air Act, that's a problem. We filed a lawsuit because the Clean Air Act is still the law of the land.

0: case, we started to hear rumblings that the U.S. Department of Justice was planning to get involved because they do have to make that information public. And what we found out, unfortunately, was that for the first time, the U.S. Department of Justice, even though their mission is supposed to be to protect people, civil rights, the public interest, that they are intervening in a way to support a trillionaire. In a way that they're saying that national security does not necessarily mean that it's protecting the people who are having to live and suffer from methane gas turbines every single day. That the security of whatever this Iran war or memo or whatever that is more important than the people who are actually being harmed every single day.
1: So, and Abre, as you said, I mean, it's quite extraordinary for the U.S. To intervene on behalf of a polluter rather than to intervene to enforce the law. If you could talk about the significance, though, of this lawsuit, the NAACP's lawsuit, being heard in the Fifth Circuit, which is a conservative appeals court, which would suggest that perhaps the Department of Justice has an advantage. Is that correct?
0: Well, what we know to be the fact is that the Clean Air Act, regardless of who the judge is, regardless of who the court is, that that's still the law. And we know that it's important for us to make the case when we're in court that this is not that any type of executive order that is being utilized to greenlight these types of projects, that's not the law. And so we're continuing to move forward. We have our hearing for our motion for preliminary injunction in a little over a month. And so that's important. You know, it's important that we're going to move forward. It's important that regardless of who the judge is, regardless of the court, that we are still utilizing what is the actual law, which is that you cannot move forward with a gas plant the size of what XAI and Elon Musk is trying to operate without actually following the law. Now, we recognize that many of the individuals who are listed on the U.S. Department of Justice's intervention are political appointees. However, it's also important to recognize that as attorneys, we have an obligation to actually uphold the rule of law, to uphold our oath, to make sure that we have the ethical obligation to actually share what the law is as it is now. And the law is that if you want to operate methane gas turbines in a community, that you have to get permits. That's not up for debate. The law also stands that if the government does not jump in to actually do something about that pollution, that the communities, that everyday people have the opportunity to actually bring those cases, to actually move forward and say, we are going to hold the polluters accountable. And that is exactly what we're doing. In this type of situation, not only is the U.S. Department of Justice's argument that they should be the ones that should make the final decisions, but that the court in some way that they actually don't get to make that choice either. That's a problem for democracy overall. That's something that we all should be concerned about. We should be concerned about this type of authoritarian rule to say that a trillionaire and an administration that is moving forward in a way of bullying everyday people and civil rights organizations, that they should be the ones to make the decisions about our health, about pollution in communities, about stopping sacrifice zones from being furthered because of an agenda that does not serve everyday people.
2: Attorney Abre Kanner, we want to thank you for being with us, director of the NAACP Center for Environmental and Climate Justice, speaking to us from Sacramento, California. Coming up, we go to the acclaimed Nigerian-British photographer and activist Misan Harriman, the subject of a new documentary that's opening here in New York called Shoot the People. Stay with us.

0: Finally Returned by Marie Sue. This is Democracy Now!, democracynow.org. I'm Amy Goodman with Nermeen Sheikh.
1: We turn now to the UK, where the criminalization of Palestine-related activism is on the rise. On Monday, a British Court of Appeals upheld the government's ban on Palestine Action as a terrorist group over causing, quote, serious damage to property. Palestine Action has carried out direct action protests at Israeli-linked military and industrial sites in the UK since it was formed in 2020. Last week, a judge sentenced four Palestine Action activists as terrorists for their involvement in a protest at a factory owned by Elbit Systems, Israel's largest weapons manufacturer. But it's not just the government and the courts that are creating a climate of fear around speaking up about Palestinian rights. The latest high-profile target of right-wing media outlets is British photographer and activist Misan Harriman, an outspoken advocate of Palestinian rights who's now being accused of promoting anti-Semitism. Harriman has over 500,000 followers on social media. His photographs of Black Lives Matter movement went viral, and he became the first black photographer to shoot the cover of British Vogue. He's also extensively documented pro-Palestine rallies in the UK, highlighting examples of Jewish solidarity.
0: Over 100,000 people have submitted complaints to the UK's Independent Press Standards Organization following what many call a dishonest smear campaign against Harriman. An open letter in his support signed by over 250 celebrity actors, artists, activists, writers, and lawmakers claims the accusations against him are entirely without foundation or fact. Former Israeli negotiator Daniel Levy described the campaign as, quote, a preposterous ad hominem attack spuriously attempting to cast an anti-racist British cultural icon as an enemy of the Jews. Daniel Levy was a former peace negotiator under two Israeli prime ministers. Well, there's a new documentary about Misan Harriman, about the importance of protest and taking a political stand as an artist, directed by the Nigerian-British filmmaker Andy Mundy Castle. It's called Shoot the People. This is a teaser for the film.
2: When I look around what is happening today, it's hard not to feel helpless.
3: We shouldn't deny that we're in a really dark moment.
4: I think the revolution should be televised. I think the revolution should always be documented.
2: My work is observing the human condition and making art that has purpose.
5: The images will be here forever, bringing people together to do something bigger than themselves.
6: That's the power of art, to say another world is possible and we have the power to change things.
0: For more, we're joined here in our New York studio by Misan Harriman. He's also an Oscar-nominated filmmaker, a global ambassador for Save the Children UK, and the board chair of London's largest cultural center, the South Bank Center. Shoot the People has just opened in New York and Toronto this week, is distributed by Watermelon Pictures. Misan Harriman, welcome to Democracy Now! It's great to have you in studio. I know you'll be having a Q&A at the Angelica tonight with Elliot Page.
7: Yes.
0: Before we go into the film and your incredible work over the years, can you talk about this repression of pro-Palestine activists, Jewish, Muslim, atheist, whoever they are, and your pictures of people are magnificent, the criminalizing, especially, of Palestine Action?
7: Yes, I mean, you've seen the recent, you know, Court of Appeal news re-Palestine Action, and what's the first thing to say is extraordinary that the jury of the case did not realize that they would, you know, be terrorism charges when they were deciding what their verdict would be. And I think that's the big story in all of this, is how can a jury decide what is doing without knowing what the charges will be.
0: Explain exactly what you mean, because for a global audience, I don't think there is as much, just having flown in from the UK and Ireland yesterday, knowledge of Palestine Action and how the British government has categorized them.
7: Yeah. So there have been, you know, appeals, but the most important point at this stage of Palestine Action in the court case is that a jury of our peers decided the verdict without knowing what the final charge would be. And that is an extraordinary thing in any democracy in any part of the world. And I hope there'll be an appeal so that this can be retried. We will see. But I've never heard, and many scholars have spoken about this, of a jury deciding what a verdict will be, and then the actual verdict has a different charge to what the jury was made to believe, and that's an extraordinary thing. I think with Palestine Action, as a photographer, I have seen rabbis, imams, grandmothers, blind men and women, veterans be arrested, and I do not believe that a 90-year-old, you know, great grandmother is a clear and present danger to any nuclear-powered nation state. And we've got to a place where this is happening in plain sight for all of us to see, which is why so many people are incensed by the amount of arrests and the amount that that is costing the state, because it costs money to try people and arrest people en masse. And I don't think the support for Palestine Action is going to go away because it's been prescribed in this way.
1: Absolutely. Well, let's go to the documentary now, Shoot the People. This is a clip from right after you attended the Oscars in Los Angeles in 2024, where your short film, The After, was nominated for an Oscar in the Best Live-Action Short Film category. As you're driving to the ceremony, you pass multiple Palestine protests, and the walk on the red carpet is edited in a powerful way with footage of bombs over Gaza. In this clip, you reflect on the question of fame and the responsibility it brings to speak out.
2: I think we live in an age now where it's all too easy to have all this power and influence, but literally stand from nothing. The veneer of what I thought the world was supposed to be has clearly come off, and I'm seeing how much needs to be changed. I realize that I've lived a privileged life, and that often collides with my activism, and often wonder whether it's possible to inhabit both of these worlds. I could be, you know, jumping from one film and fashion party to the other. I have plenty of, I guess, celebrity friends that I could be hanging around with and just turn my head away from the pain and inequality of the world.
1: So there you are, Mihsan, in the documentary. Now, of course, you've chosen not to turn your head away, and you've often quoted one of the most extraordinary musicians of the 20th century, Nina Simone, as saying that an artist's duty, as far as I'm concerned, is to reflect the times. So if you could talk about that and how you became interested in the work that you did and became an activist on so many different issues.
7: Well, I really stand on the shoulders of the legends that came before me. Peter Mangabane, the great South African photographer, and being in New York City, Gordon Parks, who in many ways changed my life. And he also straddled activism and shooting for, you know, Life magazine, Vogue magazine himself. I am a child of empire. My parents were born into an occupied Nigeria. There must never be children of a lesser god. That is how I've been raised. There must never be humans of a lesser god. If I step outside of my house and I see a child bleeding out, I'm not going to ask what god that child worships. I'm not going to ask where that child was born. I'm going to help the child. I believe we've got to a place where even children's right to live has become debatable. So instead of using my voice and my art to keep people on islands of rage, I'm there to build the bridges that have been broken by the very groups of people that were supposed to protect us, our fourth estate and our politicians. And I genuinely believe that through art and culture, we can see that the sum of all of our parts is stronger than the powerful few.
1: And how have you seen, over the decades that you've been an activist, what transformations have you seen in the UK in particular, which is where you live, in terms of the expansion or diminution of rights for different communities, LGBTQ, yeah. For, you know, feminism, yes.
7: Black lives, queer, trans, climate. And the thing about Palestine is it brings it all together, because all of those groups I see at Palestine protests. Mm-hmm. The intersectionality of these movements has come together because the rights to self-determination of Palestine is deeply rooted by the same moral compass that people have in other movements. The Jewish bloc, who I march with all the time, are some of the most extraordinary people I've seen in these protests. I believe the central pillar of Judaism is altruism, thinking about others, lifting others up. And they have become brothers and sisters in arms with Muslim, Arab, Palestinian people, all looking toward the horizon to build a future that our children deserve to inherit.
0: We're going to do a part two of this conversation, post online at democracynow.org. But in this last 30 seconds, talk about the title of this documentary about you, Shoot the People.
7: Shoot the People is a play on words, obviously, of the real violence of black and brown bodies are having to endure generation after generation, but also of the potential shield that is a lens to bear witness, to say that we were here and we stood up against tyranny together.
0: Misan Harriman, the Nigerian-British photographer, social activist, and Oscar-nominated filmmaker. A new documentary about him has opened this week in New York and also Toronto. It's called Shoot the People. Go to democracynow.org for part two of our conversation. That does it for our show coming up tomorrow, a Juneteenth special with Clint Smith and Rhiannon Giddens. I'm headed to Vermont today. I'll be in Burlington and then Brattleboro, St. Johnsbury, and Montpelier for a documentary about Democracy Now! Called Steal This Story, Please. I'll be with the director, Carl Deal, and my brother, Vermont journalist David Goodman, to see the theaters where we'll be. They're opening for a week there. You can go to democracynow.org. Looking forward to seeing people throughout Vermont. And I'm so happy to be home with Nermeen Sheikh. Thanks so much for joining us for another edition of Democracy Now!
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Welcome to City Arts and Lectures, a season of talks and onstage conversations with some of the most celebrated writers, artists, and thinkers of our day, recorded before an audience at the Sydney Goldstein Theatre in San Francisco.

0: This week, our guest is Ben Rhodes. Rhodes is the author of the best-selling books After the Fall, about authoritarianism in America and abroad, and The World as It Is, a memoir of his time working for President Obama as a speechwriter and deputy national security advisor. Today, Rhodes is co-host of Pod Save the World and a contributor to The New York Times and MS Now. On June 9th, 2026, Rhodes came to the Sidney Goldstein Theater to talk to Jelani Cobb, Dean of Columbia Journalism, about his new book, All We Say, The Battle for American Identity. It's a collection of landmark speeches in American history, with Rhodes' probing examination of how they reflected and shaped America's purpose and values. Join us now for a conversation with Ben Rhodes.
1: I'm embarrassed I didn't wear my blue and orange, actually.
2: Yeah, I was going to say, my first question was going to be, how important to national security is it for the Knicks to win?
1: It's absolutely fundamental to
2: fundamental.
1: A national security. As I was, I've tried to detox from social media, and yet I found myself last night on my 7th tweet about the referees. And I was like, this is not good for national security.
2: This is not good. Yeah. So, on a slightly less weighty, issue in terms of our existential well-being, we can talk about what it is to be an American. and so, I'm interested, first off, this is a very unique approach to this, because I've read anthologies of American oratory before, but I had not seen a book in which it's effectively a dialogue between you and the ideas of the people who made it into this volume. So the first thing I want to ask is why? It may seem to be obvious, but I always think that there's something to be said. Why did you think this was a question that we needed to pursue now? And secondly, how in the world did you take this sprawling 250-year history and distill it down to the 15 people who made the final cut?
1: So there are really two separate origin stories that kind of converged in this idea. The first is when I did my last book, which is looking at the rise of authoritarianism around the world, I looked at Vladimir Putin, I looked at Viktor Orban in Hungary, I looked at Xi Jinping in China, I looked at Donald Trump in this country. And I was trying to show the kind of playbook that they were using to consolidate authoritarian control. And one of the interesting things I noticed is how central history was to their own politics, that all of the history of the country had to become a prequel, essentially, to their strongman rule. So Putin had to kind of tell a story about the collapse of the Soviet Union and Russia being weak and needing strength. You know, Viktor Orban literally built his movement around the idea that Hungary had been dismembered in the treaty at the end of World War I, and the blood and soil nationalism that he was asserting was a kind of reassertion of a dormant Hungary that had been, you know, kept down for 100 years. And Trump obviously has this kind of nostalgia for a past that never really fully existed. And so it made me think, we keep living, we have such presentism in this country right now. And that you can't possibly understand what's going on now unless you trace the arc of this argument we've been having over identity. And then the other thing that always stuck with me is, you know, Obama used to say, our entire job is to just tell the best possible story about America, you know. And what he was referring to is this kind of story of progressive exceptionalism. You know, we never lived up to the sentence that defines us in the Declaration of Independence about equality. And basically, America is a story of trying to close the gap between the reality and the aspiration. And that's every movement for justice in this country's history. And then Trump comes along, and he embodies the alternative story, an inherited Western supremacy that is white and Christian, and other people can be here, but they have to kind of subordinate themselves to this identity. So I always had in mind, since the jarring election of 2016, that, you know, not that Obama's in any way perfect, but that he and Trump kind of perfectly embody these competing stories. And so the objective was to go back and trace that entire argument between those two stories from the founding. And so this, it's not an anthology. Each chapter exists to advance the story. Who were these people? Where did they come from? What movements did they connect to? What was going on in the country at the time that made these words possible? And then not a greatest hits album of speeches, but rather what are an illustrative set of speeches that show all these different sides of the argument. And so I was not curating for oratorical excellence. I was curating for something that could show as much as I could the breadth of the argument we've had over what it means to be American since the beginning.
2: Mm. So, I mean, it's really interesting that you would say this because, I mean, this is a question that's pertinent across time. And in some ways, obviously, it's a debate that we have been having. But to think of, you know, Obama and Trump as emblematic of these kind of dueling senses of what the country is, you know, just a week ago, I interviewed Angela Davis at the Brooklyn Public Library. And I interviewed her, the first question I had for her was about the Declaration of Independence. And I said that, you know, the original draft of the Declaration of Independence excoriates the transatlantic slave trade, and then that line is removed because they're thinking about what the implications of that might be if they actually do create this nation. Like, do you really want to go down the road of denouncing this trade, which is so central to the profit of a significant number of these colonies? And so from the outset, there is this deal being cut that completely sidesteps the issue of the humanity mm-hmm. of black people at the founding. At the same time, the Declaration of Independence is cited as an inspiration in the Haitian Revolution. It is cited as an inspiration, obviously, in the French Revolution. It is cited as an inspiration by Ho Chi Minh in their battles against the French before the United States enters Vietnam. Throughout Latin America, the Patrice Lumumba mm-hmm. in the anti-colonial struggles in Congo, the American Declaration of Independence. And I was like, which of those things has more weight in terms of determining what the country has been? And I think that that's exactly the kind of question that we get to here. And I wonder what you took away from all of the rhetoric and all of the research and all the context and all those things. Where did you come, what came out where on the scorecard?
1: Such a great question. And I, you know, the first line of the Vietnamese Declaration of Independence is, we hold these truths to be self-evident, that all men are created equal. Mm-hmm. Actually the title of the book, All We Say, comes from Martin Luther King's last speech the night before he was assassinated, which is generally known for, you know, the mountaintop reference. But he says with this voice of total exasperation, all we say to America is be true to what you said on paper. Mm-hmm. And he's referring to the Declaration of Independence. And I was struck that every activist that I ended up profiling in this book, either because they're one of the speakers or because they're part of the movements that produce the speakers, enlisted that sentence. It has been consistently used in every justice movement. Even women, you know, Seneca Falls, they just added women. You know, in a way, it's a deeply inconvenient sentence for the more reactionary forces. Mm-hmm. And I think you can kind of capture the journey of the book at two things. First, what I do in the prologue, and then the first section of the book. Because, I'll start with the first section, which is, I begin with Benjamin Franklin's closing argument at the Constitutional Convention. Which unlocked kind of the whole book for me, because Franklin gives this speech that is meant to be the last word before everybody has to sign on unanimously to this document and then support its ratification. And so Franklin's intention is to build as much support. He's the most famous American in the world. He's over 80 years old. He's speaking to an audience of delegates who are, you know, young men compared to him. You know, Hamilton and Jefferson are in their 30s. And he doesn't mention anything about the Constitution. It's all an argument about compromise. Mm. And the enemy in this speech, the adversary in this speech, is dogma. He makes the point that it was dogma that led our people to come here because they didn't like the dogma of the certain religion or a certain king. And if you get an assembly of men together, you get all their wisdom, but you also get their selfish interest. And so nobody's gonna get everything they want. And so we have to accept this compromise and stand behind it. And that compromise made America possible, but we compromised about enormous things. Mm-hmm. Slavery chief among them, the kind of nature of citizenship and who could access that. Immigration was notably kind of left mm-hmm. out, was kind of up to the states. And that sets in motion every debate we've had since. And if you just look at the first five speeches, and this gets to the curation, after Franklin, I have a Seneca chief who says, hey, wait a second, mm-hmm. you guys have left us out and you're just cannibalizing our land, leave us alone. Mm-hmm. Then the third speech is a woman named Maria Stuart, an abolitionist in 1830s Boston, first black woman on record to address a mixed race, mixed gender audience in this country. And her speech is, black people and women claim our rights. And she uses the Declaration of Independence to say, this is ours too. Then the fourth speech is Alexander Stevens, the vice president of the Confederacy, who gives a speech in which he says, wait a second, the mistake of the founders was the compromise. They should have enshrined slavery into the Constitution. And he declares that white supremacy is the cornerstone of the nation we are building. And then Lincoln comes along in his second inaugural, and he resolves it in the other direction and says, actually, we had to pay for the sin of that compromise. And this is a second founding, essentially, of the United States as a multiracial democracy. We've been having the exact same cycle of argument ever since. Like, the issues may change, but essentially those battle lines keep repeating themselves. And J.D. Vance opens my book because he gave this speech. It's always helpful when people say the quiet part out loud. Mm-hmm.
2: It's not the quiet part anymore.
1: It's not even that quiet anymore. It's all around us, right? But he gives a speech in which he says, America is not a creedal nation. It is not the Declaration of Independence. That is too broad a definition of America. And he has this kind of snarky comment that billions of people agree with that sentence. Must we admit them all tomorrow? As if, you know, that's what we're all arguing.
2: Right.
1: And then he says, America is a particular place with a particular people and a particular way of life. Now, he's good at saying, like, obnoxious things in the most inarguable way, but are we a particular place? We were 13 states on the eastern coast of this country when it started. This was a distant outpost of the Spanish Empire populated with indigenous people. America's never been one place. We're not a particular people. Like, this country looks very different today than it did in those days. I live in Venice, California. I can tell you how many ways of life there are, like, a stone's throw from where I live. I mean, America is a place where you are supposed to be able to choose your way of life. But I think that that speech is useful because there is a faction in this country that has actually been often the predominant faction that has been trying to insist for 250 years that that sentence is not true.
2: Mm-hmm. You know, going back to Franklin for a minute, because there's another point that is interesting. When I start thinking about it, the way that Franklin has this intensely pragmatic sense of what is being undertaken. And one, it's a striking contrast, because we always think about the idealism
1: of
2: the founding. He is intensely practical and also deeply aware. Of course, being at 81 years old, you kind of gather this knowledge over the course of life, but deeply aware of human fallibility and the kind of flawed nature of human beings. And I wondered, like, we're also having this conversation about American exceptionalism. Mm-hmm. And for you going through these things, because you talk about this idea of American exceptionalism in the book, here is your anchor person, Franklin, who's like, look, we have some dudes here who are kind of smart, but a lot of y'all are kind of shady too.
1: And
2: I wonder how you thought about that.
1: So, first of all, Franklin is fascinating because his whole life was dedicated to the art of experimentation. Mm-hmm. So even the scientific discoveries he's known for were famous for, you know, the number of times he had to test out the lightning rod or the Franklin stove. He was a newspaper publisher, which meant he was kind of in tune with public opinion, which was shifting. Franklin himself changed his views. He was an ardent supporter of staying inside the British Empire until he wasn't. And so the pragmatism that I think is a kind of very American thing is about your capacity to change and reinvent yourself. Mm-hmm. And he did this throughout his life. Every day, he would make a list of the virtues that he lacked and write down what progress he'd made that day to try to close that gap. Mm. And what's interesting to me about Franklin in that regard is that that informed his approach to politics. Like in that speech, he said, "The older I get, the more likely I am to doubt my own judgments." Mm. Our current president, and probably our last one too, like did not exhibit that tendency. And what's interesting about, and I say that, you know, with regard for the last president, but the idea that he understood that politics is an art of not thinking you have all the answers and then being open to change your mind. Now, one of the interesting things that he did is, you know, he gives a speech about compromise, and you can read it uncomfortably because you know part of what he's compromising about is slavery. His first and ended up being his final public act after the Union was formed was to petition Congress to abolish slavery. Mm-hmm. He was modeling, I think, a behavior that we didn't get this right in the document. And what we did is we set out the boundaries for competition in this country, and I'm laying down the marker right away that the first thing that should go is slavery. Mm-hmm. And so what he was modeling is, this is not set in stone, that as in his own life, the process of learning and evolving and changing is what was set in motion in Philadelphia. Mm. And I think that connects profoundly to this idea of exceptionalism, because there's a strain of American exceptionalism that people like Frederick Douglass embody, which is whatever exceptionalism exists in America is the struggle to improve. We were granted this capacity to make this better over time. But then there's another form of exceptionalism that says, this is a city on a hill, we are a chosen people in a chosen land, and we can do whatever we want to Native Americans, to black people, to immigrants, to other countries. Mm-hmm. It's happening now in Iran. You know, we can just do this because we're America. Mm-hmm. And exceptionalism is kind of granted to us rather than being earned. And I think Franklin was very much in the camp that this is something you earn by self-improvement. You know, Franklin's the origin of the American dream, the idea that, you know, you self-improve as an individual and you similarly do that as a nation. And I think there's something very un-American about saying, no, we're perfect. Like this is all good and we can do whatever we want because we were given this by the founders who were the inheritors of, you know, Greek and Rome and European civilization.
2: And also God, you know, God is in there too, like meant for us to do all these things.
1: Yeah.
2: I think it's interesting, you know, about the exceptionalism idea. My position has always been that being exceptional is kind of like being rich or good looking, which is to say that it's much better for other people to say it about you than it is for you to say it about yourself.
1: Yeah. Well, Obama had this, you know, I mean, it launched this entire line of attack on him.
2: I remember.
1: Yeah. About the apology tour, which I was a proud co-author of. But he was asked in 2009 on his first trip overseas, like, do you believe in American exceptionalism? He said, well, I believe in it in the same way that I'm sure Greeks think they're exceptional and Brits think they're exceptional, and he listed a few countries. And it was like people's heads exploded, but that's the problem. Like, why would you inherently, if you inherently believe that you're better than other countries, then you also inherently believe you're better than other people. And that sense of supremacy, be it white or just American, is what consistently gets us into trouble. And it denies the, you know, not only the Declaration of Independence, it denies the fundamental humanity in other people if you do that.
2: So I'm interested in your vantage point as a speech writer. You have a wild array of people who you've gathered under this one roof. And so, you know, there is Frederick Douglass, there's Alexander Stevens, there is Abraham Lincoln, Louis Brandeis, Ronald Reagan, Donald Trump, you know, and kind of all of these voices that are trying to articulate a particular ideal. Was there anything that you noticed as a commonality across that spectrum?
1: Yeah, there are a couple things that really stood out to me and going back, because I thought about really three things. I thought about kind of what makes a speech truly consequential, truly effective. And even the speeches that are lesser known, I would argue they kind of entered the American subconscious. Mm. You know, they powered movements. They spoke in convenient truths. They set in motion events. You know, without a Maria Stuart, maybe there's not quite the same Frederick Douglass, for instance, mm-hmm. right? And first of all, I think the person delivering the speech has to be the only person on earth who could deliver it. Mm. Like this sense of authenticity that the best speeches capture the total lived experience of the person, mm. you know? You know, it's interesting looking at Martin Luther King in the Eye of a Dream speech. Like, he, you know, as I was kind of researching his life, there are bits and pieces of that speech scattered around, mm-hmm. you know? Mm-hmm. When his house was bombed in Montgomery during the bus boycott, and he went outside to calm the crowd that had come, and he was worried there was gonna be violence, he did the "My country, 'tis of thee" mm. Line that ended up being in that speech. Mm-hmm. When he went to Ghana and saw Kwame Nkrumah mm-hmm. Inaugurated walking out in his prison clothes, mm. He cited the Bible verse, you know, the crooked places will be made straight, mm-hmm. and you know. And so I started to see that, like, he'd been speaking his way towards that mm. speech his whole life. Mm-hmm. And I think that innate authenticity lends a power to words. I think the second thing I noticed is that these are speeches that deeply connect with movements. So it's not just one person getting up and saying something they believe. There's something happening out there. Mm-hmm. You know, the populist movement, the suffragette movement, the progressive movement, the civil rights movement, the white supremacy movement, and the speakers who can kind of capture that sense of movement are channeling something bigger than their own voice. Mm. And then the third thing that really struck me is these are people that understood the medium at the time. So when Franklin spoke, the only people who could hear the speech were in the room, but there were a lot of newspapers, and speeches would be reprinted in newspapers. And so there were kind of these carefully worded arguments. Franklin, the old media hand, leaked his speech immediately to the press, and that's why we have it. Then in the mid-19th century, there's a huge speaker circuit, and people traveled from town to town giving the same speech hundreds of times, and this was like the Eras Tour of the, mm-hmm. the time. There was no amplified music. You know, you went to see a speaker. You went to see Frederick Douglass, and so suddenly performance oratory starts to matter. You know, you don't just have to make good arguments. You have to kind of captivate. Then radio comes along, and plain spoken eloquence starts to matter because you're speaking to people in their homes. Mm-hmm. And FDR figures this out, mm-hmm. and he develops a whole new speaking style that is conversational. Then television comes along, and it favors charisma and spectacle. And that's when you get King and Kennedy and Dolores Huerta, these charismatic figures in front of crowds. And now we have the internet and social media. And when's the last time you watched a whole speech, right? You get it divided algorithmically up into clips that are designed to trigger you, either to make you really angry at someone you don't like or really reinforced in the correctness of your beliefs. Well, Trump is perfect for this time, mm-hmm. because he can just give a 1-hour rally speech and nobody except the most diehard Fox News addict is gonna watch that. But the next day, the algorithm is gonna do the work for him, right? And so it's the authenticity, the movement, and the sense of the medium that I think really, you know, makes something land. Mm.
2: You know, it's interesting because it reminds me a little bit of that line from Billie Holiday, where she would advise younger singers that the microphone was a musical instrument.
1: Yeah.
2: You were, the way that you used the microphone required the same sort of mastery of someone, the person who's playing the piano, the person who's playing something else, and their relationship to their mechanism of delivering this oratory is somewhat similar. I do wonder if over the time, this is just your view as someone who has worked in this medium and understands it better than most, is there a declining market share for how much oratory delivers or how much oratory resonates? Whereas now we're thinking about, you know, Trump may give a long speech, but it's going to be dissected and people will digest it as snippets and those kinds of things. Does it still hold the same sort of resonance, do you think, in our lives and in our culture as it did when, you know, Anna Dickinson is speaking or Douglass is giving the Composite Nation speech?
1: Well, it doesn't. But I actually think that's part of the problem, in the sense that we've lost the capacity to talk to one another. And I truly believe in going back at this history, more than any other medium, more than writing, more than opinion pieces, you know, certainly more than tweets, speeches are where we adjudicate American identity. Mm. You know, there's no, without speeches, there is no Barack Obama. There's no Ronald Reagan. There's, you know, no civil rights movement in the same way. Today, I think one of the reasons we're so disoriented is we've lost that capacity for political storytelling that can only be done through speeches. And if I sound like a Luddite, I actually think it's something more fundamental. You know, we are living in a time that is deeply unsettling to people. We're at war for reasons that nobody can quite understand. The capitalism doesn't work. You know, more and more people don't believe that the future is going to be better for their kids. Inequality is totally out of control. There's a trillionaires down the street here. AI is coming for our jobs. I'm worried my kids are going to be friends with chatbots. And what kind of political language do we get? You know, we get either Trump or like the Democrats often, because they're so afraid of losing, because the stakes feel so high, there's a kind of lowest common denominator of political language. Like, we're only going to talk about a very popular thing like, you know, healthcare subsidies. Or, you know, again, I hate to pick on them. Let's just say two very prominent recent Democrats constantly use this phrase. Some of you may remember it. We need to build an economy from the bottom up to the middle out. And I would always hear that and think, what the hell does that mean? You know, like, I get what they're trying to do. It probably focus group, great.
2: I was like, you could imagine the focus group that came up with
1: like,
2: that.
1: Yeah, there's like, yes, right. But it's like, what is the story? Like, someone has to make you all believe that the future can be better than the present. You have to be made to believe that. And right now, a lot of people are trying to make you believe that that's impossible. We couldn't possibly have a different politics than this. Congress is never going to be functional again. We can't do anything to regulate AI. We don't even understand it. So we have to leave it up to Sam Altman and these guys. And that's intentional, people. Like, they want you to believe that you don't have agency. And I think that Democrats have sometimes thought that the way to deal with Trump is to kind of mimic him. We're going to clap back on social media, or we're going to start cursing, you know, because that makes us authentic.
2: That's
1: Yeah. The ultimate counter-programming is actually to go back to telling people a story about this country and where it can go and making people believe that it can get there, which is, again, what people like King were able to do.
0: You're listening to Ben Rhodes in conversation with Jelani Cobb. This is City Arts and Lectures.
2: So, you know, my colleague Jill Lepore has written about this. My colleague at The New Yorker, Jill Lepore, has written about this. And, you know, one of the things that she pointed out was that there had been generations of historians who lamented and or warned that we were getting into dangerous territory for the lack of having a cohesive national narrative about who we are, and that in a very prescient way, that if you fail to provide that kind of narrative, one will be provided and almost entirely likely to be provided by a demagogic figure.
1: Yeah.
2: And so I wonder if you have a sense of this in terms of how we lost the thread. You know, why is it that we have at least, you know, a tradition in which people have been able to say, this is who we are. It may not have been the perfect rendering of this narrative, but we're now replacing this is who we are with who the hell are we?
1: Yeah. I think that in addition to the technological shift I talked about, I'm struck by the lack of earnest audacity. Let's just take King for a second here. The Eye of a Dream speech. It was interesting for me as a speechwriter to read about the origins of that speech because they didn't really work on it until the last minute, which is very familiar to me. And so they're huddled in the Willard Hotel the night before the speech. And one of King's aides says to him, hey, Martin, whatever you do, don't do that dream thing. That's super cliche, you know? So they work on the speech all night. They finish it. There's no dream in the speech. And the next day, King gets up, and he gives a speech. And it's a very good speech, but it's not a great speech yet. And he gets to the moment where he's supposed to end the speech, and he stops. And he's kind of looking out at the audience. And I have to think that what he was feeling is, I'm never going to speak to a crowd this big again. This is the first time most white people have ever seen a black man give a speech, because it was being carried on the networks. Mm-hmm. And these people are going to have to go back to the South, and some of them are going to get beat up and put in prison. I have to give them something else. I have to give them something more. And in that moment, Mahalia Jackson, the gospel singer, who was close to King, he used to call her, and she sang him gospel songs at night. She calls out, tell him about the dream, Martin. And he said, I just put the text aside. And, you know, to use a phrase today, he just cooks, right? And what he speaks is this kind of apotheosis of a multiracial democracy. Mm-hmm, mm-hmm. And I started to notice in a way that I never had, like, go back and look at it, not online, read the book. But like, every sentence is black and white coming together, and Christian and Jew and Gentile, and everything is just tapestry. And what he's trying to do in the short term is pressure Kennedy to have a better civil rights bill. But it was so profound and unassailable, you know, that he kind of spoke that dream into the American consciousness. That dream sequence of that speech is now kind of like the Declaration of Independence. It's part of our identity, that such that even like Trump has to be like, you know, and Reagan, they all have to be like, well, I like Martin Luther King and his dream, you know, like, which again is BS, but like, and I say that story because we don't have people kind of calling us to like an affirmative a national identity that is truly aspirational. There's a cynicism that has crept in. There's a distrust of that kind of unabashed idealism. Like, it's impossible to think of someone saying those words today without kind of someone snickering about it, you know? And I think particularly progressives, we find ourselves in that trap because we appropriately want to reckon with what's wrong in this country, but we forget that sometimes to reckon effectively with what's wrong, you have to present the vision of what has been and could be right as well.
2: You have two inaugural speeches that you include in here. One, which might be my all-time favorite speech, period, which is Lincoln's.
1: Not the Trump one?
2: It was the Trump one.
1: Yeah.
2: I read it and was like, this is a guy from Queens.
1: Yeah. He's a Knicks fan.
2: Exactly. So I'm convinced the Knicks would have won.
1: Oh, no question.
2: But
1: Trump and the referees. Yeah.
2: You know, I'm just saying, you know. In any case, it's Lincoln's second inaugural, which is, in my estimation, no insult to your previous employer.
1: It's the best speech ever.
2: Yeah, but it's the most profound grappling of an American president with the miasma of race. And Lincoln, who has already survived attempts on his life, and I imagine he knows that this is how this is going to end potentially for him. And he says that for all the chaos and the destruction that the war has wreaked, he says, you know, that if the war were to persist until every drop of blood that was drawn by the lash is equaled by one drawn by the sword, then the judgments of God are right and true.
1: Yeah.
2: I was like, that would get someone killed for saying that now.
1: Yeah.
2: And saying that the 700 plus thousand people who have died are not equal to the amount
1: not
2: of
1: even
2: blood.
1: Enough. We should, right. all, if we all died, that right. would be righteous.
2: That would be righteous. And I was like, that is, I don't know where he came from or what place that came from. But the other second, the other inaugural speech that you have is Trump's second inaugural. I would wonder if you would just talk about how those two inaugural speeches.
1: So,
2: I mean that as a serious question.
1: No,
2: it's
1: a really important question. Right. Lincoln, you can always learn more about Lincoln. I learned a ton just writing about this speech because, again, I wanted to understand where did those words come from.
2: Mm-hmm.
1: And Lincoln had wrestled with slavery his whole life. He kind of, at first he just wanted to limit its spread.
2: Mm-hmm.
1: Then he lamented that it kind of made us look bad in the world. Then he gets elected president and he's saying, well, if I could save the Union without freeing a single slave, that's what I want to do. Then he kind of abolishes slavery as a wartime necessity. But something is shifting in him, mm-hmm. and it's in all of his writings and his recounted interactions, which is he profoundly wrestled with the question of why this war was happening.
2: Mm-hmm.
1: God willed this war. He believed in predestination. He believed that there's a design. And as the war drew on, he kept coming back to slavery. And interestingly, Frederick Douglass started to interact with Lincoln. Mm-hmm. It was an interesting question of point of a radicalizing politician and a pragmatizing activist.
2: Mm-hmm.
1: And at first, Douglass.
2: That's a really good way of thinking about the two of them.
1: It is. They're coming closer together. Mm-hmm. And Douglass, in his early meetings with Lincoln, is like disappointed because he's talking about sending black people back to Africa. But then by 1864, in the summer of 1864, Lincoln thinks he's going to lose the election because Sherman hasn't broken through.
2: Yeah.
1: And he implores Douglass to convince slaves to move north in case he loses. He wants to free as many people as he can. Like, something is shifting in the guy. And Douglass notices it. He says, I'd never seen him like this. So then when he has this opportunity to give the second inaugural, he decides that the speech has to be about what was the meaning of the war, because unless we understand the meaning of the war, we can't get on with the work of Reconstruction. Mm-hmm. And in that speech, that's the heart of it. That's the most radical sentence ever spoken by an American president. But he doesn't blame the South.
2: Mm-hmm.
1: He calls it American slavery.
2: Mm-hmm.
1: He dates it as 250 years, not to the founding of the Union, but to the beginning of the slave trade. Frankly, 1619, like what Lincoln said would be banned in schools today, right? And he gives this speech, and he's speaking to a multiracial tableau unimaginable. There are black soldiers, there are injured veterans, there are many, many women, like Walt Whitman is covering it for the Times, Frederick Douglass is front and center, and he's looking out.

0: think about this speech than anybody in America. And Douglas just looks at him and says, Mr. President, that was a sacred effort. Mm-hmm. Now, the reason I tell the whole story is because what I was referring to about being proud of something about America, that happened in this country, mm-hmm. and it couldn't happen anywhere else. Mm-hmm. Abraham Lincoln and Frederick Douglass, after that speech, an purely abolitionist speech, mm-hmm. having that interaction, like that is something that is part of our national identity too, mm-hmm. despite all the effort to erase it. Now, if you fast forward to Trump, that second inaugural, he says, I think the most important line, I was saved by God to make America great again. That is not something that any American president would have said in the past. Ronald Reagan was shot and didn't say mm-hmm. anything like that. I mean, Trump got, you know, grazed, but like Reagan almost got killed, you know? Mm-hmm. And what he's doing is he's, that competition that Franklin talked about, he's declaring it over. Mm-hmm. I won. Not even we, I won. I'm in charge. It's my story now. It's my America. I'm gonna do whatever I want. I can ignore the compromise that Franklin set out. You know, I can, you know, start illegal wars and build weird things on the South Lawn and enrich myself. But the thing that, Jelani, I had to disabuse myself of as a liberal came of age in the 90s when everything seemed to be going a certain way and then I worked on the Obama campaign is you believe in the inevitability of progress, you know. How come Abraham Lincoln could give that speech precisely, I'm not very good at math people, but like 164 years ago, compare the two. Mm-hmm. We should not mistake the passage of time for progress. In many ways, that meeting between Lincoln and Douglas was actually a high watermark for this nation. That doesn't mean we haven't made progress. We've made a lot. But it falls to us to push back against what Franklin warned about. Mm. And I think words are a central way of how we have to get out of this.
1: Thank you. So I'm being disciplined now because I have like five other questions.
0: Sorry,
1: actually more.
0: I talked too long.
1: But I think it'd be good to open up the floor. I'll say if someone asks Ben about Iran, I'll be very happy because I had an Iran question that I just scrapped. And we can start with our questions now.
2: I'd like to ask you a practical question. After all the horrors of the last 10 years and what one individual and the cult around him have led to, what do you think changes, how essential are changes to our Constitution, which we have discovered its weaknesses and the need to make some amendments to that, and also the question of accountability to be able to learn from the mistakes we've made and how not to reintroduce those mistakes in the future?
0: Yeah, it's a great question. And I think that the one of the mistakes of the last decade, and I've been a part of this, is we who don't like what's happening have sought to defend institutions and defend the way things were done. When in fact, the challenge posed by Trump suggests that actually all of that needs to evolve. And I'll be specific, drawing on history, it was very interesting to relive the populist era and the progressive era, because if you're looking for some analogy mm-hmm. to today, the Gilded Age is a pretty good place to look, because you have the backlash to Reconstruction and the institutionalization of segregation. You have rampant, unbridled capitalism creating massive wealth inequality and a sense of desperation among people. And you have massive corruption in the functioning of governments, not just at the federal level, but also at the local level. What's interesting is that period is followed by a progressive era in which people did not just make changes to policy. So yes, they

0: had antitrust laws, and they had the creation of a, you know, child labor laws, and they had the beginnings of some kind of social insurance program in this country. It's also when you got the direct election of senators. It's when you got the women's right to vote, finally. It's when you got new institutions like the Federal Reserve to guard against boom and bust cycles that people were getting rich off of while everybody else got screwed. And I think we're in a very similar time where whatever comes next after this kind of hurricane is blowing things down has to link whatever outcomes. I always don't like it when there's this choice presented to Democrats or never Trump Republicans that should we be talking about kitchen table issues or should we be talking about democracy issues? No, those are exactly the same thing. Mm-hmm. The reason the kitchen table issues are broken is because the democracy is broken. And so take your pick, but clearly we need to get money out of politics. I mean, anything that you are upset about probably has an origin in money in politics. Like, I could spare you the list that I have in my head. That has to be non-negotiable because you know what? There's not going to be affordable healthcare in this country unless you get money out of politics. There's not going to be an end to these dumb wars unless you get money out of politics. There's not going to be a clean energy transition unless you get money out of politics. That has to be central to this. I think we clearly need to look at how the Supreme Court has captured the functioning of our democracy. It's an absurd theory of originalism that we're going to look at a bunch of white guys that Benjamin Franklin acknowledged didn't have all the answers and say, whatever we think was in their heads at the time, that justifies whatever we want to, you know, do right now. Douglass had a great line. I loved coming across this, John. He said, how is it, because originalism was around in Douglass's day, how is it that we take into account the original intent of the founders, but not the original intent of the authors of the 14th Amendment in this country, right? So I think we need to reform how the court works and go down the list. Clearly, we need better anti-corruption, you know, laws in this country, not norms, laws. We have to codify things that we just expected people to do. I think looking beyond governments, like the failure to regulate social media has been a poison on this country and our young people. And so there's a whole set of reforms that are necessary to produce the outcomes people want. And again, I actually think we've done that before. You know, I'd be looking at the Senate, I'd be looking at the Electoral College, or all these different things. But the point is, they can't be a secondary issue. It can't be like, well, that'd be nice to do. No, like that has to be what you're there to do. And I think enough people are ready for that kind of message.
1: Thank you so much for this, this is great. I'm going to ask the foreign policy question. I'm really...
2: Thank you.
1: No worries, I got you. I'm curious to hear how some of these ideas of what it means to be American translate to American foreign policy, and I'll just add that the Democrats, it feels like, often capitulate on foreign policy and do not translate higher ideals that we want to apply at home abroad. So how would your conception of American identity fix that?
0: It's a great question. And Jelani, you can throw in a wrong question after if you want. So I have a chapter in here on FDR, and it's about the Four Freedoms speech that he gave in 1941. First of all, what's fascinating about that is FDR did not want to run for re-election. And he said the only exception he would make is if the war was going badly. And by the spring of 1940, it was going badly. And he was giving reporters a tour of his presidential library. The first one. And this is a man who was looking past the presidency. And someone asks him about his theory of national defense, and he kind of gives a programmatic answer, but then he gets a bit philosophical. And he lists four freedoms. He says, well, the fascists stand for this, and we stand for these fundamental freedoms. Freedom of speech, freedom of information, freedom of worship, and freedom from fear. And then actually, the reporter says, what about freedom from one? He's like, I like that, it's five freedoms. He gets to that speech, and the night before the speech, not unlike King with a Dream, it's good speech, but he calls in his speechwriter, he's got a martini. It seems like it's more fun to be a speechwriter than the Roosevelt White House. And he says, I have an idea for an ending. and it's four freedoms. And he collapsed information and speech into, you know, freedom of speech. And what's so remarkable about it is, you know, the speech is really good. He dismantles the isolationists, the America First movement. He makes the case for basically a blank check of support to Britain. He's preparing people to enter in the war. But then he realizes, like Lincoln, there has to be some bigger meaning in all this than just, you know, we don't like the fascists. And so the four freedoms become the meaning. This is what we are for, right? And takes off. It's on postage stamps, it's on posters, it's what people are in the trenches for. It becomes codified in the UN Charter. So again, the UN Charter and the American Letter of International Order, like the Declaration of Independence, is a story of us not living up to it. But still, it does infuse into the post-war order a values proposition. I say that because today we have absolutely no values proposition in our foreign policy. We've gone from four freedoms to open the effing strait and get rid of the nuclear dust, you know? There's no meaning in this project. And hypocrisy has been growing in American foreign policy for a long time.
2: Well, I mean, Stephen Miller says that this is just power.
0: Power.
2: This is power.
0: Yeah, that all of human history is a story of power, which I think is profoundly un-American if you align yourself with the tradition of America actually trying to close the gap. And so I'd say just two things. One, we need to recognize that the most important part of our foreign policy is what happens here in America. Like, this is a country made up of people from everywhere. If we cannot get along, we're not gonna get along. Like, they treat immigrants in this country the way they treat other countries. Like, there's a direct correlation between how we treat people here and how we treat people overseas. Martin Luther King saw this in Vietnam. And so our capacity to have a humane immigration policy and to participate in collective action with the rest of the world starts here. Like, you know, what is the best thing America could do for the world? Regulate artificial intelligence. Invest in a clean energy transition. Then that becomes the basis, the platform through which you engage other countries. I think a second piece of this, though, is we have to dismantle the hypocrisy. We talked about, you know, reorienting American democracy. We do not need to be fighting a permanent war. And that permanent war isn't just bombing Iran, it's why do we have all these bases in the Middle East? Why are we still bombing countries under a post-9/11 authorization to use military force? Why do we have a Department of Homeland Security that was created to prevent terrorism that now has masked militiamen rounding up people in our cities? Like, dismantling ICE is part of restoring equilibrium in our foreign policy, because all ICE is the war on terror come home and directed at our people. And there are people, even if they're not fully documented in this country, because they live in these communities, right? So then the last thing I'd say is that, like, we do need to recapture or find a capacity to see ourselves in other people. What is missing is respect for human dignity in our foreign policy. It should not be, just to wade into it, a laborious decision to say, we're not gonna provide Israel with weapons to drop on these people in Gaza. It's written into our laws. We are violating our own laws when we do that, because there are laws that say you cannot provide arms to people suspected of committing war crimes, right? But you can apply this to anything. Like, I'm a unique individual in only one way, because you get older and you realize how ordinary you are, right? Very few people can claim to have negotiated the normalization of relations with Cuba and participated in the Iran deal and then lived to see both of those countries back to back be prepped for invasion. It is a scandal in my mind that, to roll back the tape, to your point, Democrats don't stand up for what they believe in this space. I mean, why didn't we re-enter those two agreements when we had power for 4 years? It was because of political calculation, not because of policy disagreement with those things. Well, we might be criticized. We'll get a lot of blowback, or There are a couple of Democrats, you know, Bob Menendez, you know, gold bars, Bob Menendez, is staunchly, you know, anti-nuclear deal, so I don't want to piss him off. Well, you know what? All you're doing is validating the Republican narrative of foreign policy when you look afraid to stand behind your own beliefs. Because if they want the true article, if they want the uncut stuff, they can vote for these guys. Like, we cannot just be Republican light. We're for like a slightly less aggressive war on terror, and we'll talk more about civilian casualties in Gaza. Or, you know, we won't go into a nuclear deal with Iran, but we also won't bomb them. We'll just sanction them forever, you know? Or what about the scandal, the fact that there are people dying in Cuba right now because of the blockade that we have on them, and it barely registers in this country. I think to recover any sense of international credibility, we have to kind of reintroduce an empathy in how we approach other countries and peoples.
2: I am keenly aware of the time, and so don't be mad at me. I'm going to forego my own question, but we have to wrap up, and I want to say thank you to Ben Rhodes.
0: Thank you so much. Thank you, guys. We'll do Iran next time. Thank you, guys.
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0: It is a beautiful day for baseball here at Russell E. Dietrich Park as tonight the 6-5 Olean Oilers come in to take on your 12-2 Jamestown Tarpskunks. Hello again and welcome to another broadcast of Jamestown Tarpskunks baseball. I'm Dre Guinness alongside Jalen Ferguson, and we're going to have a special guest tonight, Matty G, back in the booth for a few innings later on tonight. And Jalen, coming into tonight, 11-2, the league's best record. But last night was a game that the Skunks had well in hand until they didn't.
1: Yeah, that game, Zach McLean, he pitched a really good game, really good start. Chase Barron being able to get the close against the Pilots. They had some solid hitters, Blake Herman, Tito Kiefer, and Eric Weeks, and Heath Fetchick. But last night, it just came off the rails, but they were able to come back and get a 20-12 victory over the Pilots last night.
0: And, you know, that's one of the things that you expect in a ball club that is performing this well. They are going to face adversity at times during ball games, but it's how they actually bounce back when they're faced with that adversity. And last night, you know, up 12-2, perhaps getting a little overconfident, trying to get out of the game, try to get to that mercy rule, might have taken some of the Tarpskunks players out of their rhythm a little bit. And sometimes when you have that one first snowflake, that's when the avalanche can happen.
1: And yeah, like you said, they felt like they had the game in the bag, but, you know, it kind of frazzled them how the Pilots came back and tied the game at 12. But I got to give them credit. They did not let that get into their heads, and they were able to put on 8 in the 9th inning and come back and get the game. Great way on how they were able to find a way to win in those tough situations.
0: And not only that, but, you know, we mentioned the Tarpskunks pitching. You mentioned Zach McLean, who went a solid 5 innings until, you know, just some issues with the defense. And that's always tough to overcome. But the fact that they brought in Joe Monsantos, who was able to shut things down, only allowed the one run to tie the ball game at 12, but that was more on defensive miscommunication than anything based on his pitching. And then, of course, you had bad news for the Newark Pilots when all business Chase Barron came onto the mound for the 9th.
1: Yeah, bad news, Chase Barron. Like I said before, and like I said in many games, he has solidified himself of being the Tarpskunk closer, throwing that speed, throwing MLB levels worth of speed on the mound, and just really hard to make contact with, being able to get strikeouts, being able to get out of these tough situations, and good job by him. Even though he did not get the save, he was still able to shut the door on that game.
0: It may have not been a save in the records book, but it definitely was a save in the not only the morale of this team, but the league's best 11-2 record. But you also have to look at some of the hitters for the Jamestown Tarpskunks. Grant Moore had a good night yesterday. Blake Herman hit by a couple of pitches. Yet again, we got to put up a GoFundMe to get him some tactical armor or something, because he is a magnet for baseballs. But let's talk about the reigning PGCBL Western Division Offensive Player of the Week, Eric Weeks.
1: Yeah, Eric Weeks, he has shown, I mean, when there are runners in scoring position, he just knows how to put the ball in play and bring everybody across the plate. He has shown to be very clutch in key moments, have shown to be a really good utility player on defense. He has just been really good ever since he got here.
0: Yeah, Eric Weeks has been on a tear, played in the last 5 games, hitting at a 6.11 clip during those ball games. He's driven in 6 runs. He's scored 6 runs. He stole 6 bases, including 4 against the last time the Jamestown Tarpskunks played the Olean Oilers. He is 9th in the league in stolen bases with 9 so far this season. So there's a lot of weapons lining up for the Jamestown Tarpskunks. And speaking of weapons, they're going to have a lot of their weapons in the lineup tonight as they take on the Olean Oilers, who have played the Jamestown Tarpskunks pretty tough so far this season.
1: Yeah, against Olean, what they need to do here is just be able to get on base. They have shown that time and time again, being able to get on base, whether that be drawing walks, getting hit by the pitch, or just putting the ball in play. They need to be able to get on base, and that's what they've been doing. That is Tarpskunks baseball at their best, stomping on the starting pitcher early, getting them out, and have and forcing the other team to go into their bullpen early. That is what they've shown.
0: So we'll go ahead and give you the starting lineups for the visiting Olean Oilers before we hit the national anthem. Leading off at the designated hitter, Derek Stout. The second-place hitter batting second is going to be Thomas Bates. Aiden Willard will bat third. He is the extra hitter. Antonio Cordero is the catcher. He will bat fourth. Cooper Tarley in right field bats fifth. The first baseman, Christo Hunsicker, will bat sixth. In left field, batting seventh, will be Connor Vercolone. Aramis Romero, the shortstop, will bat eighth. Aiden Cowburn, the third baseman, bats ninth. And rounding out the starting 10, the center fielder, Grant Fournier. They will face for the Jamestown Tarpskunks Tate Johnson, 1-1 in his fourth appearance with a 7.20 ERA in 10 innings pitched, 11 hits, 8 runs, all earned, 4 walks, 5 strikeouts on the season. And his last two outings have actually been pretty good. We'll see if he can make it that 5 innings that it seems like Joe Riedebach has allowed his starting pitchers to do. All right, so we are set for baseball here at Russell E. Dietrich Park. 69 degrees, mostly cloudy skies, breeze blowing out to center at about 5 to 7 miles an hour. And for those of you that have been accustomed to the Tarpskunks broadcast so far this season, we're going to have to do things a little bit differently. Having a little bit of equipment issue as some of the rain came in and shorted out my mic mixer. So we're having to use a backup mixer. So you're going to hear me for the first, second, and ninth inning. Jalen Ferguson will be flying solo for innings 3, 4, and 5. And Matty Cheese is going to pick up 3 innings, 6, 7, and 8. So a little bit of a showcase for Jalen. Give him an opportunity to show his stuff. He's really progressed so far in his first full season here with the Jamestown Tarpskunks. Let's give you the defensive alignment for the Tarpskunks. It's going to be Dumas, Moore, and Bremner from left to right. Third to first is Jordan Herman, Enders, and JRC, Joaquin Rodriguez Costa. Behind the dish is Heath Fetchick. And on the mound, as we mentioned, Tate Johnson, 1-1. His fourth start, fourth appearance, 7.2 ERA in 10 innings pitched. But don't let that 7.2 ERA fool you. Most of that came in his first appearance. His last few have been pretty much lights out. And we'll see how he does here against the Olean Oilers, leading off with Stout, Bates, and Willard. I'd like to remind you that we do have two more home games coming up back-to-back tomorrow and Friday. Tomorrow is going to be a big one presented by Live CHQ. It is First Responders Night. You're going to want to come out and thank the first responders that make the Jamestown community safe for everybody. That's going to be a fantastic ball game. And we are set for baseball here tonight, live from Dietrich Park. As Derek Stout steps up to the plate. He will lead off for the 6-5 Olean Oilers, who after a tough 1-3 start against Jamestown, really started to pick it up here lately. And Tate Johnson's first pitch is fouled back, and it's quickly 0-1. First pitch right at 6:30. That never happens. So here we go, 0-1. Stout waiting. There's another foul at the plate quickly, 0-2. And Johnson seems to have been working on his location because he has been in the zone with the first two pitches of the game. Bates on deck. Nobody out, just underway here in Jamestown. As Johnson gets set for the 0-2. Breaking ball. Ooh, just misses for a ball. 1-2. That was a good take. If For Stout coming in, batting 360 on the season. 7 for 25, or make that 9 for 25. He's got a double and a triple. That one misses for a ball. 2-2. 16 RBIs for the Ironbacks. So definitely RBI leader here. 2-2 the count. That one, not sure if he swung on a missed or it was called strike three, but it's a strikeout nonetheless. Stott goes down, and quickly, there's one away, and that's going to bring up the second baseman, Thomas Bates. Bates standing in. Right-handed hitter, batting 345 on the early season. 10 hits, 7 RBIs. And the first pitch. That one's on the outside corner for a strike, 0-1. Bremner playing a little shallow and right. Rest of the outfield straight away. Infield at normal depth. As Johnson kicks and throws. Swing and a miss. And Johnson's bringing it here so far tonight. Thrown seven pitches so far, 5 for strikes. Come set. The 0-2. There's a fly ball out to center field. Moore on his horse reaches over and makes the catch for out number two. Moore had a difficult time with that one, trying to track it down as it was tailing away from him, but he was finally able to catch up with it. Second out of the inning, and that's going to bring up Aiden Willard. For Willard, this appears to be his, fifth game of the season, 375 average. Does have 2 RBIs, and the first pitch misses for a ball, 1-0. Johnson out of the stretch, kicks and throws again. That one on the inside corner for a called strike, and we are at 1-1. Tomorrow the Niagara Falls Americans come in. There's a swing and a miss. 1-2, and then the Niagara Ironbacks on Friday. Batavia will be in for their first visit of the year next Thursday. That's going to be a community buyout night. You're going to want to come on down, free admission. As the 1-2 in the dirt goes 2-2. I believe it's a buyout night again tomorrow as well. So tomorrow and then next Thursday, buyout nights, absolutely no excuse for you not to come out to the ballpark and support your Jamestown Tarpskunks. As the 2-2 pitch comes in. There's a pop-up into left field. Dumas settling under it easily. And quickly, the side retired. Nothing doing for the Oilers. As it goes 1-2-3, we head to the bottom of the first inning. Only a nothing, and the Tarpskunks coming to bat. No scores. We go to the bottom of the first inning. As the Tarpskunks will get ready to send up their lineup. Let's give you the starting lineup real quick. It's going to be Grant Moore leading off. Heath Fetchick behind the dish will bat second. The designated hitter, Eric Weeks, bats third. Blake Herman at short will bat fourth. Batting fifth, the third baseman, Caleb Jordan. Jackson Enders batting sixth at second base. Justin Bremner, the right fielder, will bat seventh. Joaquin Rodriguez-Costa will bat eighth at first base. The extra hitter, Anthony Traumer, and the left fielder, Matthew Dumas, will bat 10th. On the mound for the Oilers is Brady Burdeen. This is going to be his third start, third appearance. Comes in with a 1-1 record, a 9.0 ERA in 8 innings pitched, 13 hits, 8 earned runs, 3 walks, and 3 strikeouts. And he's going to be facing a very tough Tarpskunks hitter who gets on base via the walk quite a bit. It's Grant Moore. So Moore settling in. Left-handed hitter. And he's been tearing it up here as of late. First pitch fouled at the plate. Quickly 0-1. For Moore coming into this game, batting 425 on the season. 9 RBIs. Takes that one low for a ball, 1-1. Heath Fetchick on deck. And you have to think that the Tart Skunks would like to open up early here. I think they have scored first in 8 of their first 12 ball games. I'd have to go back and double check that. I know it's a lot. That one's up high. 2-1. As a matter of fact, the only, let's see, Niagara and I think Batavia are actually the only two teams that have scored first against them. So make that 9 of 11. 2-1 pitch way outside, 3-1. Grant Moore is working himself into a great hitter's count here. No score, bottom of the first inning. 3-1, and the pitch. That one catches the zone, 3-2. And Grant Moore doing a great job as the leadoff hitter, giving the guys behind him an opportunity to see what Brady Burdine is throwing here today. Burdine from the line, kicks and throws. There's a ground ball too short, picked up by Romero. Throw on to first, just in time for the first out of the inning. And Moore goes down. 6-3 on the putout, and that's going to bring up Heath Fetchick. For Fetchick, betting 276 on the season. He's got 2 doubles, 7 RBIs. Those 2 doubles came the other night here against the Niagara Ironbacks. First pitch taken on the inside corner for a strike. 0-1 the count. Skunks putting up 20 runs last night. That is the most I have seen in my 3 years. Check swing, appeal down to first, and no swing is the ruling. Only in bench disagreeing vehemently. And the 1-1, that one at the knees for a strike, 1-2. Fetchick has a little bit of a caveman build. Stands in there. That club just slung over his shoulder, waiting. And the pitch. That one misses out, 2-2. Eric Weeks on deck. Reigning PGCBL Offensive Player of the Week waits in the wings. And that is a swing and a miss. And that is 2.

So with two down, Eric Weeks stands in. Now, what a week he has had. Five games started, 6.11 batting average, six runs, six RBIs, six stolen bases, four of those against these same Olean Oilers just a few days ago. First pitch he sees way out of the plate, 0-1.

Swinging the Fernando Tatis model bat. Was talking to him about it before the game as that one's fouled back. You know, we were talking about the differences in baseball bats between, you know, 30 years ago and today. And one of the things that I've noticed is that on more modern baseball bats, you don't get as much head drag when you're swinging the bat. Weight seems to be more evenly distributed than back in the day. As that one's down in for a ball. 2-1. Well, back in my day, there comes the old man voice. It's when they had the big old Easton bats that felt like you were swinging more of a sledgehammer than a baseball bat. Technology has definitely eclipsed what anyone thought when it comes to baseballs. There's a drive into the gap in right center field. It's going to be a long run for Tarley. He leaps and makes the catch to rob Eric Weeks of extra bases. Nothing doing for the Tarp Skunks. 1-2-3. They go down. We go to the bottom or the top of the second inning. Still no score. No score as we go to the top of the second inning. For the Oilers, it will be Antonio Cordero, Cooper Tarley, and Christo Hunsinger. 4-5-6 due up facing Tate Johnson. Would like to remind you again, tomorrow, First Responders Night here at the ballpark. Free admission presented by Live CHQ. Cordero stands in wearing the number 52. And the first pitch from Johnson. This is for a ball 1-0. Tate had a pretty economical first inning. We'll see how he handles the second here as Cordero stands in. And that one just misses for a ball, and it's 2-0. There is some rain expected in the forecast a little bit later on tonight. However, it is not supposed to affect this ball game. We will hope that it does not. 2-0. That one misses 3-0. We'll give you the scores of other games happening in just a few moments. 3-0 to Cordero. That one catches the inside corner for a strike. 3-1 the count. Actually, go ahead and tell you right now, the Geneva Red Wings at the Newark Pilots. 1-0, the Red Wings with the lead. That one in the bottom of the first inning. The Niagara Ironbacks have a 3-0 lead over the Niagara Falls Americans. That one in the top of the third, as there's a rope down the left field line, hooking foul. And that one might have hit the Blue Meanie out there had that been pulled straight. The game I think everybody's looking at tonight, Auburn at Batavia, no score, bottom of the first inning. We'll keep you updated on that one as well as Cordero works himself into a 3-2 count. Johnson out of the stretch, the pitch. There's another bomb out to left, but that's going to go out into the Skunks bullpen. Or no, that cleared the fence. That might have gotten out of here. So Johnson has to be a little more careful. Cordero seems to be all over his breaking stuff here. See if Johnson can come in with a challenge fastball. 3-2. And the pitch. Outside. And he lost him. First walk, first base runner of the game for the Oilers. And that's going to bring up Cooper Tarley. Tarley robbing Weeks of at least a double. Back in the bottom of the first inning, had to go a long way on his horse and make a leaping catch on the run to snag what would have been possibly a triple, because that was heading toward the 414 mark. So now Tarley stands in. Johnson kicks and throws, swing and a miss, 0-1.
For Cooper Tarley, betting 333. He's got one double, one homer, six RBIs on the season. So he's got some power. And that one missing for a ball. And the count goes even at one apiece. Nice, cool day for baseball. Breeze kicking out to center, a little bit out to right. As there's a fly ball out to left field, Dumas camped under it, makes the catch for the first out. As Christo Hunsaker stands in. Hunsaker, the last couple times he's played against the Tarp Skunks, has been either in a DH or EH role playing first base tonight. Betting 294. Does also have a home run. Two RBIs. So some power here. First pitch in the dirt for a ball. And it is.

Johnson comes set. Snap back throw over to first and not in time. As it's 2-0. Now, it's something the Skunks have been doing a lot more this season is those snapback throws to third and first on the corners after the pitch. Two-oh in the dirt goes to 3-0, and Johnson, who had the strike zone locked in the first inning, seems to be a little bit all over the place here in the top of the second inning. We'll see if he can lock it down and figure it out. And does right there. That pitch on the outside corner for a strike. Count goes 3-1. Connor Vercolone on deck. So 3-1. That one's fouled back and out of play. And Johnson started off this at bat 3-0, has worked his way into a full count, 3-2. We'll see if he can

0: Johnson snap over to first and Tartley back or make that Cordero back with ease. Still 3-2. And the pitch. Swinging. There's a drive to left field. That one's way foul. And out of play, we'll do 3-2 all over again. Now for Johnson coming in with a 1-1 record, 7.20 ERA. Again, most of those runs came in his first start of the season. Since then, he's quieted it down a bit. 3-2, swing and a miss. And down on strikes goes Hunsicker. Two down. And that will bring up the left fielder, Connor Vercolone. Second strikeout for Johnson in this game. He struck out Stout to start the ball game. As Vercolone steps in. Right-handed hitter. Waits, and the first pitch fouled off at the plate, and it goes to 0-1. For Vercolone, having a rough start to the season, batting 150 on the season. Three hits out of 20 at-bats. Does have four RBIs on the season. And the 0-1 breaking ball pops straight up first base side. Calling for it is Enders. And he puts it away for the third out. No runs, no hits, one runner left. Via the walk, we head to the bottom of the second inning. It is no score.
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0: Bottom of the second inning here at Dietrich Park. No score between the Oilers and the Tarpskunks. Blake Herman, Caleb Jordan, and Jackson Enders do up here. They will face Brady Burdine, who was very efficient, 1-2-3, back in the first inning with a couple of strikeouts, and Blake Herman stands in. For Herman, up there in the team lead for RBIs, but also up there in hit by pitch, as there's a line drive up the middle, and that is a base hit, first hit of the ball game, and Blake Herman not wasting any time. Probably didn't want to give Burdine another chance to throw another pitch to him. Two hit by pitch yesterday. Last game, you got hit at least once, maybe twice. Seems to be a magnet for baseballs. It's Caleb Jordan stands in. Jordan definitely due here. Left-handed hitter takes the first pitch for a ball, and it's 1-0. Jordan, 184 on the season. That one misses outside for a ball. It's 2-0. He does have 10 RBIs on the season. Seven hits. He has scored 10 runs. Five walks, three strikeouts. As that one goes outside, 2-1. Or make it 3-0. My man, I gave Caleb a strike he didn't actually earn. So 3-0 to Burdine, from Burdine to Caleb Jordan, and the pitch. That one outside for a ball and a four-pitch walk. Puts runners at first and second with nobody out. For the Tarpskunk second baseman, Jackson Enders. As a quick conference out to the mound. For Enders, he started off a little slow, but has picked it up as of late. Got his average up to 217. He's got a double and an RBI. Has an opportunity to drive in one here. Runner in scoring position. Nobody out. Bottom of the second inning. Here on a overcast, cloudy night here. Cool at Dietrich Park. 69 degrees right now. As Burdine kicks and throws, first pitch. That one outside for a ball, 1-0. And this is a little bit of a difference from the top of the second inning to the bottom, where Johnson would go 3-0, but able to fight back. Burdine so far a hit and a four-pitch walk. Fifth ball in a row. Now he finds the strike zone, 1-1. Herman taking a pretty conservative lead off of second base. Not much coverage by Bates. Now a little bit of dancing. That one misses for a ball, 2-1. That's one thing Blake Herman's been very good, especially. A lot of the Tarp Skunks base runners have been good at it, but Blake Herman especially. When the pitcher gets into his set, starts looking back, and then looking into the batter getting ready to throw, he starts dancing around. It's got to be in the back of his mind a little bit. There's a ground ball, short. That could be two. Step on the back for one. Throw on to first. A double play. Blake Herman moving over to third. And so the Tarp Skunks will have the go-ahead run 90 feet away. But with two out, that's going to bring up Justin Bremner. Justin Bremner. 6-3 on the putout as Romero was able to field it, step on the bag himself. And for Bremner, he takes the first pitch he sees up for a ball, 1-0. Very dangerous right-handed hitter with power. Jacked one out of here during BP. Comes in, 231. But he came in a little bit late, so a little bit behind everybody else as far as at-bats. There's a drive down the right field line, hooking foul into the Oilers' bullpen. Thought that might have been headed to the Lafayette corners.

0: runner at third. Bremner digging in. Berdine with a long look in. And Herman scampers down the line about 20 feet and forces Berdine to step off. And again, it's that distraction ploy as the 1-1 pitch misses down for a ball, 2-1. And you have to believe Herman's trying to get Berdine really to throw a wild pitch. You know, it'd be nice for Bremner to get one in the in his zone and drive it out for a base hit, but there's that one on the outside corner, 2-2. I think for Blake Herman, I think he would consider it a personal victory if he was able to force Berdine to throw a wild pitch and able to score on it. So here we go, 2-2, two out. Bottom of the second inning. Herman 90 feet away, and the pitch. That one, ooh, a stone-cold take by Justin Bremner. That one just missing off the plate. And the count goes full here. So Bremner will be looking for something here close to the plate. Herman's going to steal for home. The throw in, and he is out. Well, Herman got caught trying to steal home. Bremner will be the batter in the top of the third inning. We're going to step away. No score between the Oilers and the Skunks. As we go to the top of the third inning, Jamestown and Olean knotted up at zero apiece. It'll be 8-9-10. Romero, Calburn, and Fournier. And here to take you through the next three innings, all by his lonesome, it's Jalen Ferguson.
1: The captain has the con now.
2: Captain?
1: Not really captain.
2: All right, Lieutenant.
1: So to start it off will be Aramis Romero up against Tate. To start it off here at the top of the third, it is still 0-0. Tarp Skunks with one hit. And the Olean Oilers are due for a hit. It's the first pitch. And that one is fouled on the right side. So it is 0-1 the count. And Tate looking to put on another zero. Hopefully he can do that. The 0-1 to Romero. Again, that one is fouled behind the plate. And Romero's making a lot of contact on these pitches here. But now Tate finds himself ahead of the count 0-2. So one pitch can get him out of this. As the 0-2, and that one is driven out to left. And that is caught by Dumas. And he's going to make the first out via the fly ball to left. And that's going to bring up Grant Fournier. Very impressive how Dumas was able to make the play, the running play, on that catch. So now they're going to bring up Grant, the center fielder. So they have one out. So that one is in the dirt for a ball. Good job by Fetchick being able to block it. 1-0 the count to Grant Fournier. Middle infielders on the outfield grass. As that one is driven out to left center field, Grant Moore. But Dumas able to make another catch.

was Calburn. Okay, that was Calburn. Okay, that was my fault. That one misses the zone. 1-1 the count. Calburn was the one that flew out to left on the last play. So now that brings up Grant Fournier. So 1-1. And that one misses for a ball. 2-1. I don't know if that hit him, but it didn't look like it did. So it's 2-1 the count. With two outs and a swing and a miss by Grant Fournier. And so now it is an even count at two. And Tate Johnson wants to get out of this inning pretty quickly. Hopefully this next pitch he is able to do that. So 2-2. That one misses outside. Now the count is full, 3-2. So 3-2 to the center fielder as that one is driven out. That one is dying. And Dumas getting all three outs. The Oilers go down 1-2-3. We go to the bottom of the third. It is still a 0-0 ball game. Here we are, bottom of the third. It is still 0-0. 7-8-9 due up Bremner, JRC, and Anthony Traumer. So Justin Bremner will get another chance. That last at bat did not count via Blake Hermann trying to steal home. You know, I gotta say, that is Blake Hermann aggressiveness. I do get to admire it. But now, Justin Bremner, part of the Canisius Core, I like to call them. As that one is flying out to right field, Tarley makes the catch for the out. And so on one pitch, and Justin Bremner is down. That's going to bring up the first baseman, JRC. So with JRC up to bat, the 0-0 is that one fouled on the left side. So now he's quickly behind 0-1. And again, this game is going pretty fast. We usually see a lot of runs being scored within the first three frames, but it's still a 0-0 ball game. That one is in the dirt. 1-1 the count. You know, the Tarp Skunks, how they like to attack and how they are able to pounce on the starting pitcher. Still trying to get a good sense of how he's pitching. It's the 1-1. That one is in there for a strike, 1-2. And JRC, he has that power. If there's anybody who could pull it down the right field line, it could be him. But 1-2 to JRC. And that one popped up. And that's in play. And that one is fouled. That one was hooking. And both Calburn, Vercolone, and Romero were all on their horse trying to get that one. So the count will remain 1-2 for JRC. Still 0-0. Count remain at 1-2. Swing and a miss by JRC, and he goes down on strikes. And so now it is two gone. That's going to bring up Anthony Traumer. Anthony Traumer, usually in the outfield. This time he is going to be the extra hitter for the Tarp Skunks.

0: So with two gone, let's see how Anthony Traumer does on his first at bat, as that one's fouled right behind us. On to the right side of the press box. Now, a lot of these balls have been hitting the press box in recent games. So 0-1 the count. That one misses. It's 1-1. When we talk about speed on the base path, this part of the lineup here, the bottom going all the way to the top, they have some remarkable speed. That one, same spot, misses. 2-1. Anthony Traumer is ahead in the count. And one thing about Traumer is that he is still able to draw on walks, even though he is due for a hit, but he can still get on base. That one is in the dirt. 3-1. And again, being able to draw a walk and also get on base, he also got that speed. He can steal bases as well. So 3-1 to Anthony Traumer. And an appeal to first. No, he did not swing. And so that will be a walk for Anthony Traumer. And that is going to bring up Matthew Dumas. Matthew Dumas, in that last inning, the top of the third, getting all three outs. All three outs were F7s. So, let's see how he does with the bat in his hands for his first at-bat. And that lays down a bunt, and that one fouled, and that was a high foul off that bunt. Almost was at the window next to us. That one. So now the count is 0-1. And Grant Moore on deck with Anthony Traumer at first. So 0-1 the count. That one is inside for a ball. 1-1 the count. And as I'm looking at first, how Christo Hunsicker is covering the bag. He's not covering the bag. Throw by the first. It's not time. So Anthony Traumer's in there safely. Like I was saying, not really covering the bag like you would usually see a first baseman cover it. But he was able to make the catch on the snap throw to first. And so 1-1. That one is a ground ball to Bates. Bates on the Hunsicker. And that one is in time. And so they get out of the inning. So with no hits, one left on, we go to the top of the fourth. It is still 0-0. Here we are here in the top of the fourth, still 0-0. Top of the lineup for the Oilers, as it is Stout, Bates, and Willard due up. And leading off for the Oilers is the leadoff hitter, Derek Stout.
1: And I think I figured out the microphone. I might actually be able to get in and do some color commentary for both of you guys here.
0: Actually, thank you, because you can get the... You can get the stats easier.
1: I can get the stats. I can ignore the stats. I can do whatever I want. It's the advantage of being MacGyver.
0: Swing and a miss by Derek Stout. And so now it is 0-1 the count. You know, I think the key to this game is defense. It's been very routine play-esque. That one misses. 1-1 the count.
1: You know, after last night, I think everyone involved here will take it.
0: I definitely would take it. You know, fouled behind the plate. You know, tough games like that. As you're watching, you know, it's not... When you're a fan watching it, you get a little bit of anxiety. You want your team to win.
1: It does take a lot out of you, you know, as a fan, as an announcer, as what have you.
0: And he held up. So that's going to be ball two, 2-2.
1: steady flow to this game so far. We're not even an hour in. We're in the top of the fourth inning.
0: We could have all used a game like this. 2-2. Ooh. That one is up and in for a ball. 3-2.
1: Buzzing the tower a little bit. That's just indicative of a fastball that left the grip a little bit too early.
0: You know, you got the mic situation going, but it's pretty good to get an inning in by myself.
1: Yeah, I can go away if you want.
0: Well, no, I know what I need to work on is that one is in the dirt for ball four, and so Derek Stout gets on base.
1: Only the second base runner for the Oilers, both of them coming via the walk.
0: So that'll bring up Thomas Bates as he flew out to center field in his last at-bat. So with no outs, one on, that one off speed but misses, 1-0.
1: Yeah, I think Tate might be happy that one actually missed where it did. If it had missed over the plate, hanging breaking ball like that looks like a beach ball to these hitters.
0: As that one is driven out to center field for a base hit. So now, one and second and first, or first and second now. That's going to bring up the extra hitter, Aiden Willard.
1: First hit for the Oilers, took him until the fourth inning to get it.
0: Still impressive by Tate being able to minimize his pitches. But now hopefully he can get out of this situation. Swing and a miss by Willard, and so now it is 0-1 the count. Middle infielders in for the double play possibility. 0-1 to Willard. And that one driven out to center field. Grant Moore ranging back to the warning track, makes the catch. And Thomas Bates is going to stay where he is. Derek Stout is going to tag and go to third. And so now it is runners at first and third.
1: Yeah, Grant had to go a long way back. A lot of that with his back to the ball. And at the warning track, able to reach up, make the catch. Now the Oilers, though, first and third, one out. They've got a runner 90 feet away. But a double play possibility presenting itself here.
0: So that's going to bring in Antonio Cordero as he walked in his last at-bat, so he still doesn't have a recorded at-bat.

0: That one misses for a ball.
1: 1-0.
2: Cordero not actually listed on the stat sheet. I believe this might be his first game with the team.
0: Must be new. I definitely haven't seen that name before. That one's fouled behind us into the concourse area.
2: Which, again, also is the nature of this league. Remember, well, you might not remember, but last year, Ben Slanker, he came in about a week or so late and really started to tear things up. Now, he hit a home run last night in the Cape Cod League.
0: Snap throw to first, 9-9. You know, like you said, that's the thing with this game. Players coming and going. Still, like you say, you still get new players even towards the middle of the season.
2: I've seen some late season additions as well.
0: That one is in the dirt, 2-1.

0: Thomas, Bates at first, and Cordero at the plate. That one's in the dirt. Good block by Heath Fetchick, and nobody's going. And Heath got a good block, but that still got away from him just a little bit. But he was still able to keep it in front of him.
1: Yeah, Johnson now with the 53 pitch count. This next one will be 54 on the game.
0: No action in the bullpens. So 3-1 to Antonio Cordero. And a runner going, fouled just over the press box. So now it is a full count. And Bates was going on that last play, but that foul ball stopped him. And so now he goes back to first.
1: And you have to think that was definitely a hit and run to try to keep the Oilers out of a double play in case of a ground ball.
0: So 3-2, that one is hit straight to Enders, and he's going to make the play. And so just like that, there are two gone. There are runners at first and third. And that's going to bring up Cooper Tarley. You know, what was your turn? Like I said about Cooper Tarley being on his horse, being able to make that catch in right field. If you remember, he made an excellent diving catch in right field before, too.
1: Yeah, he's a lot of talent out there in right field.
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4: So, to Tarley, that one in the dirt. Heath Fetchick keeping it in front. No runners are going. So now it is 1-0 the count.
5: You know, going back to that line drive to Enders, I give him a lot of credit for not trying to force a throw to either base. He may have had a play at first for a double play, but at this point in a very tight ball game, no point in taking a chance on less than a 50-50 play.
4: So 1-0. That one misses. 2-0.
5: Talked about the Tarp Skunks having to re-win the ball game yesterday after a 12-2 lead evaporated to a 12-12 tie late in the game.
4: Is that one swung out? Oh, and Herman couldn't make the catch. One run is going to score. And so it is 1-0 as Cooper Tarley gets an RBI base hit. And so that's going to bring in Christo Hunsicker. That's some good athleticism by Blake Herman. He just couldn't get to it.
5: Yeah, just out of his reach, but an incredible effort on his part to try to snag that. Now only in with two hits in the inning, driven in one. Only the third time this season that the opponents have scored first.
4: That one is in there for a strike. 0-1. And Christo Hunsicker, he struck out in his last.

0: So 0-1 to Hunsicker, and that one is in there for a strike. 0-2, and Tate wants to get out of this following the RBI base hit from Tartley.
1: Tell you, Batavia has a 3-0 lead over Auburn. Not too mad about that right now.
0: That one misses. 1-2.
1: You know, Auburn's been feasting on Geneva and Newark. And when they have to play like the Niagara Falls or Elmira or Batavia, they're not putting up the kind of offense they do against Geneva and Newark. So these losses are very important.
0: That one driven out to left. And that one gets over Dumas. One run is going to score. And another one, throw to the plate, not in time. And so the Oilers take a 3-0 lead off of the double from Christo Hunsicker.
1: And having a little bit of flashbacks the other night when the Ironbacks put up 3 and the Tarpskunks had to fight back, kind of a similar situation here. Still no action in the Tarpskunks bullpen.
0: And I don't think there will. I don't think there should be, because it's not like he's not throwing strikes. It's just they're starting to hit the ball now. So that's going to bring up Connor Vercolone. So he popped out to second in his last at bat. So Crystal Hunsicker at second. Jackson Enders covering the bag. Fouled behind the plate.
1: And for Tate Johnson, he really needs to dig down deep here and shut the door to keep anything else from coming across.
0: So 1-1 to Connor Vercolone. That one in there for a strike. 1-2. Aramis Romero is on deck. So 1-2. Driven in the left center field. Dumas on the run makes the catch for the out. So with a couple of hits, 3 runs score. We go to the bottom of the fourth. It is 3-0 Oilers. 3-0 here. In the bottom of the fourth, Oilers are up. And that's going to bring up the top of the order, Grant Moore, Heath Fetchick, and Eric Weeks. And hopefully the Tarpskunks are able to answer back on this 3-0 lead.
1: Well, Berdine's already at 37 pitches as Tino Massone warming up in the Tarpskunks bullpen. That might be the end of the day for Johnson, and if it is, still a pretty good outing.
0: Swing and a miss by Grant Moore, and so now it is 0-1. You know, like you said, Tate Johnson didn't really have a bad outing. He's throwing strikes. Is that one driven out to her left center field? That one diving catch! Or no! Yeah, that was a diving catch. He is out. Good effort by Grant Fournier.
1: A much delayed call. And I commend Fournier for the diving catch.
0: Well, I was going to bring up the catcher, Heath Fetchick. Like I said, you got to commend the outfield athleticism. That one is in the dirt for a ball. 1-0 the count to Heath Fetchick.
1: Where the Tarpskunks really need to focus on is just getting runners on base, trying to move the line.
0: That one is in there for a strike, 1-1. And yeah, like I said before in the pregame, it was all about getting on base any way, shape, or form. I thought they would be able to jump and pounce on Burdine. And oh, that's swung and a drive. deep out to left. But Vercolone gets under it and makes the catch for the out. And so now it is quickly two away. And that's going to bring up Eric Weeks.
1: And you go back to Blake Herman trying to steal home back in the second inning. You wonder if he hadn't tried to do that, what would have been the result to Bremner, who was on a 3-2 count? And how much did that change the dynamic of this ballgame at this point?
0: That's going to bring up Eric Weeks. And, yeah, I mean, they kind of needed that base runner. That one in the dirt for a ball, 1-0.
1: Weeks robbed of extra bases back in the bottom of the first inning by Cooper Tarley. Great running, leaping grab.
0: That one catches the zone for a strike, 1-1 the count. You know, Cooper Tarley, like I said, has shown his athleticism against the Tarp Skunks in multiple different games. So 1-1. That one outside for a ball, 2-1. Blake Herman on deck. And with Eric Weeks at the plate. That one in the zone for a strike. 2-2 to Eric Weeks.
1: So the Tarp Skunks in danger of going out here quickly. Burdine's been spinning a gem here so far, holding the Skunks to just one hit, a couple walks.
0: That one, ooh, that was close, but no. 3-2 to Eric Weeks. And one thing Eric Weeks is good at is getting on base, driving in runs, drawing walks, too. That one, ground ball to Bates, throws on to Hunsicker, close play, but no, does not get it. Tarp Skunks go down 1-2-3. We head to the top of the fifth. It is still 3-0.
1: New Jamestown Tarp Skunks pitcher is Tino Massone. He comes in his fifth appearance. He has a 4-0 record, 2.7 ERA in 10 innings pitched. He's given up 5 hits, 3 runs, all earned, 6 walks, 12 strikeouts. And batters are hitting a paltry 156 against him. He's going to face the bottom of the order, Romero, Cowburn, and Fournier. And back behind the microphone, and I think I'm going to let him do it on his own this inning, is Jalen Ferguson.
0: As Dre just muted his mic, so I am going to take it over here. You guys get to listen to me. So Tino Massone to be the new pitcher for the Tarp Skunks. And first batter for the Oilers to start out the top of the fifth. It is going to be Aramis Romero. Tino has worked to be really good in the middle of the pitching order, as that one misses for a ball. What another count. You know, Tino Massone, he's shown that he can get out of a jam. As that one driven out to left center field, Grant Moore on his horse makes the catch all the way out there. And just like that, Ramis Romero is retired, and that's going to bring up Aiden Cowburn. And Grant Moore, he covered a lot of grass on that catch, almost in the vicinity of Matthew Dumas. But good job. Great speed. So now here comes the third baseman, Aiden Cowburn. And he flew out to Dumas in that one inning where Dumas got all that work. Shows bunt and pulls back. It's for a ball. So 1-0. And Jordan, Caleb Jordan, almost even with the grass. 1-0. That one catches the zone. 1-1 the count. So it's even. And Tina Massone. That one misses for a ball. 2-1.

0: 2-1. That one catches the zone, and now the count is even again, 2 apiece. Grant Fournier is on deck. That one fouled on the right side. So we'll do 2-2 again. Lillers have 3 hits in the ball game. Tarpskunks got 1. You know, this, you usually see the Tarpskunks with more runs than they do hits. But now, that one is fouled at the plate. And now the Oilers are the team that have equal amount of runs as they do hits. So they're going to do 2-2 once again. You know, it's got to be a little frustrating when you're trying to get out. When you're trying to get out of this at bat, the hitter refuses to fight or refuses to stay down. As we're going to do 2-2 once again for the third time. And I remember when it was Colin Pence who was trying to get out of the inning, but he had that one batter that fought to the very end. So that one is down in the dirt. 3-2 the count. With a full count here, let's see how Tino Massone can get the put out here. Swing and a miss, and he gets out of it. And so now it is 2 gone, and we go to the bottom of the lineup. It is Grant Fournier. You're confused with that. I mean, usually when it's Grant, you usually say Grant Moore, but now it's Grant Fournier. So the 0-0 to Grant Fournier. That one misses for a ball. Action in the Olean bullpen. We're going to get a number on him shortly. Just a little bit of warming up there. 1-0. That one popped up. Matthew Dumas coming in. Gets under it. Makes the catch for the out. And the Olean Oilers go down 1-2-3. We go to the bottom of the fifth. It is still 3-0. And here we are at the bottom of the fifth. It'll be Blake Herman, Caleb Jordan, Jackson Enders, the 3 up. And they really need to start some momentum here. Only got 1 hit in 4 innings. And that is something that you usually don't see. But hopefully Blake Herman, who has shown to be momentum starters time and time again, can start up some momentum here, as he will lead it off at the bottom of the fifth. That one misses for a ball. I want to know. You know, we talk about how the Skunks are leading the team and hit by pitches. Blake Herman, I want to say single-handedly. Well, that one is driven out. And a sliding catch by Vercolone. And just like that, Blake Herman is sat down. And that's going to bring up Caleb Jordan. You know, before that swing, I did want to say that Blake Herman is almost leading the team by a double digits when it comes to hit by pitches. It's almost every game he gets hit by a pitch. But that's going to bring up Caleb Jordan. That one in there for a strike. 0-1 the count.
1: The Tarpskunks have been hit 32 times by pitches. Blake Herman, 11.
0: That goes to tell you that Blake Herman is almost single-handedly doing it. Well, not almost single-handedly doing it. Because that one misses for a ball. 1-1. That's single-handedly doing it, but he is leading the team hit by pitches by a good margin. So 1-1. That one misses for a ball. 2-1 the count. And Caleb Jordan would like to get something started here. 2-1. That one driven out to left field. That one is fouled down the left side. So now it is 2-2.

0: Well, the Tarpsons don't want to do. They don't want to go another inning hitless. That one misses, and so now it was a full count to Caleb Jordan. Jackson Enders is on deck. He will get an opportunity. 3-2. Swing and a miss by Caleb Jordan, and he gets down on strikes. That's going to bring up the second baseman, Jackson Enders. So Jackson Enders, he grounded into a double play. So with two outs, nobody on. See how he delivers here. As the 0-0 pitch to Jackson Enders. That one in the dirt for a ball. Want another count. And this could possibly be Burdine's last inning. We're not too sure. But Olean does have an arm in the bullpen right now. So 1-0 to Enders. Swing and a miss by Enders. So now it is 1-1 the count. So what a 1-1 count. Let's see what he does. That one is in the dirt for a ball. 2-1. And you know, I gotta say, even though they only got one hit, how they are able to run up the at bat, making it full or making it even. They are able to run up the pitch count. That one is up and away for a ball. 3-1 the count. Justin Bremner is on deck. Could have an opportunity if Jackson Enders get on base. So 3-1. That one driven out to right field. Tarley under it makes the catch for the out. Tarpskunks go down 1-2-3. Next inning, top of the sixth, we're going to bring in Matty G after this.
1: As we head to the top of the sixth inning, Oilers with a 3-0 lead over the Jamestown Tarpskunks. Tino Massone back on the mound for his second inning of work. He will face the top of the order in Derek Stout, Thomas Bates, and Aiden Willard. And back to the microphone for the first time in a couple of years. Prepare yourself. It's Matty G.
2: Yo, prepare yourself? What do you mean prepare yourself?
1: You heard me.
2: It feels good to be back. First pitch by Tino Massone at the knees. Called strike on Derek. Now, he's 0-1 right now, okay, with a walk. He did score in that third inning. The only inning that has seen any sort of run action so far today, as that pitch is low and away for ball one. You know, I got to say, I've been keeping track of a lot of these Tarpskunks games, and this is a completely different team, in my opinion, as the count now goes to 1-2. Like, you just look at yesterday, 20-12 against the Newark Pilots, and now they only have one hit today. That is definitely they do not have an answer for Burdeen right now, and they are running out of time, as that is a swing and a miss. Down goes Derek Stewart, as that was, he tried to swing out of his own shoes on a 1-2 count. You know, to each their own, I guess. Anyway, on?
1: You know, you got to get out any way you can. You know, I'm also wondering, you know, did the Tarpskunks waste some of the runs they could have used here tonight last night?
2: 20-12, definitely. 8 runs in the ninth? Yeah. Baseball is nothing but superstition. As the first pitch to Thomas Bates is in the dirt for ball one. Thomas Bates is 1-for-2 with a single in the third inning. He also scored in that 3-run fourth. As Tino Massone comes set, takes a breath, the 1-0. Line high and deep into left center field, going back and inking a diving grab but couldn't hold on to it was Dumas, as it will be a stand-up double for Thomas Bates. What an effort by Dumas. He basically jammed his hand as he went into the dirt at the warning track under the Southern Chautauqua Federal Credit Union sign. Man, I thought he had it.
1: I thought he had it, too. And then I also thought there was a possibility that he might gotten seriously hurt there. He ended up feet overhead, and looks like he is all right. Coach Joe Riedebach going out to check on him real quick, but Dumas waving him off. That was an incredible effort on a very tough ball to play deep in the left center field corner.
2: He covered so much ground on that. I was about to flip out over here as, like, that's one of my first calls back. Absolutely. I would love that. But here we are. Man on second, one out for Aiden Willard as he takes a first pitch high and in for ball one. Aiden Willard 0 for 2, two flyouts. He's flew out to left. He's flew out to center. Can we have a flyout cycle?
1: You know, we had three flyouts to left in the same inning. That's like getting a slot machine jackpot.
2: As that was a foul tip, 1-1 the count.
1: We've just been issued a wind advisory. Winds are going to pick up to about 20 to 30 miles an hour with gusts to 45. As we get closer to the end of this game, that might have an effect.
2: The rain has begun, so it is on its way. As Aiden Willard calls time at exactly the right moment, Tino did start his stretch delivery, but the umpires had to hold him off.
1: Yeah, that's just mind games right there. Trying to get into the head of Masson.
2: Both teams do a lot of mind games, I will say that. As the 1-1 pitch, off speed. Willard way over top of it with a swing and a miss. 1-2 the count.
1: Yeah, and that breaking ball was, here's your mind game right here. And you have to think, 1-1 count, you're looking something fast.
2: It's 1-2 count. Thomas Bates leads off a second. The pitch, low and away, 2-2 now. And I will say, Fetchick does have to be very careful with a low and away pitch like that. He kind of did an ole glove move. With a runner on second, you need to have a good squeeze game on that glove, as that's another swing and a miss, strike three. Two strikeouts in the inning for Tino Masson, as there are now two away. And that will bring up the man I was at fault for not 10 seconds ago, Antonio Cordero.
1: Well, it's your first game back.
2: Hey, I got to shake the rust off a little bit.
1: This is spring training for you. Meanwhile, I'm in the dog days already, and it's only, what, June 17th?
2: Something like that. Cordero 0 for 1. He had a walk his first at-bat, lined out to second his second at-bat, as that is off speed, off the plate, 1-0. As Thomas Bates leads off a second base, definitely doing a lot of dancing over there. However, Jackson Enders and Mr. Herman at short are definitely keeping him honest, holding him close. 1-0 pitch. Low for ball two. And if you are Tino Masson, you are definitely thinking you want to get out of the inning right here, right now. You got Cooper Tarley on deck right now, and he is the one that started that three-run fourth inning. He had the RBI single. And then Hunsinger right after that with an RBI double. But Masson dancing around the plate too much, as that was off the plate. Counts now 3-0. I think he might be paying attention to the runner a little bit too much. He's been looking back there a lot in the stretch and off the mound as well. As the 3-0 delivery on the inside corner. 3-1 count now.
1: You know, that's one thing I've noticed about Skun's pitching so far this season is that when they do go 3-0, they're like 78% of the time they will come back in and get that gotta-have-it strike to take it 3-1, and then the complexity and the complexion of the at-bat changes dramatically.
2: The 3-1 pitch. Ball four. That one off the outside corner of the plate. And that will bring up Cooper Tarley. As I said earlier, he is 1-for-2 with an RBI single. And now it's the same situation that he was in back in the fourth inning. Runners on first and second. So Tarley looking for a little bit of deja vu here, just with a different pitcher instead. As Tino comes set, the pitch. Easy called strike one.
1: Yeah, and I think for Tarley, he's going to show a little patience here and let Masson come into the strike zone. That last at bat, you know, having problems finding the zone, going 3-1 before finally walking.
2: The 0-1. Off speed, in the dirt, 1-1 now.
1: I'd be surprised to see Tarley take the bat off of his shoulder until it gets to a called two-strike count.
2: I can go along with that. He's got to learn a new pitcher now. Because he was facing
1: Tate Johnson earlier, yeah.
2: Yeah. The 1-1. Low and away. 2-1 now. I think the rain might also have a bit of an effect right now. Even though it's only light, any amount of rain, any sort of weather change causes a drastic shift in everybody on the field. The 2-1. Swing and a miss. Well, it was a 2-1 count, not a 1-2 count. You call the two strikes, but 2-2, two out now. Two runners on base.
1: No, I mean, on a 2-1 count, that does change the dynamic a little bit. It's still not necessarily a choice hitter's count, but it is still a hitter's count nonetheless.
2: Tino has his pitch, comes set, checks the runner at second. The 2-2 delivery. Swing and a miss. All out that inning were strikeouts by Tino Masson. No runs, one hit. Two runners left on base. We will go to the bottom of the sixth inning. Score 3-0, Olean.
0: You're listening to the flagship home of the Jamestown Tarpskunks. WRFA 107.9 Jamestown.
2: And we go to the bottom of the sixth inning. And it will still be Brady Burdine out on the mound for his sixth inning of work. And like I said last half inning, the Tarpskunks have had no answer for this gentleman on the mound right now. Only one hit through six innings. That is practically unheard of from this Tarpskunks team. They're looking to try and change that right now as they got a little bit of work they got to do as the rain starts to pour. As the first pitch to Justin Bremner popped up foul territory, coming in is Hunsiger, and he can't make the grab, a little slip, and he overran it. So Bremner just got a second life, and he better make sure he takes advantage of that. Something along those lines, a slip on foul territory or anything of the sort, as a batter, you basically say, oh, thank goodness. So 0-1 the count. Burdine stands in. Has his pitch. The 0-1. Way inside. 1-1 now. Bremner flew out to right field his first at bat. The 1-1. Swing and a miss. 1-2 the count now. And a little bit of frustration out of Bremner there, as he was absolutely looking to take that 450 down the left field line. Kind of pulled his head with the Kind of pulled his head with the swing there. And the 1-2 delivery. Foul back. And we'll pretend like that pitch never happened. We'll go 1-2 all over again. How about that? Brady Burdeen has definitely been efficient as he's in his 6 innings of work and he's only at 63 pitches thus far. You know, the efficiency, 10, 11, 12 pitches an inning, like that is something that most pitchers strive for. The more efficient you can be, the more rest you can get in between innings. The more rest you can get in between innings, the longer you can go. As the 1-2 pitch, off speed, called strike 3. And Bremner will unfortunately head back to the dugout. And that is the first backwards strikeout on the day today by any pitcher, Skunk or Oiler. That is the first looking strikeout. So this behind the dish umpire really hasn't had a lot of work he's had to do. It's just been in the beginning of the at-bats. And that will bring up Rodriguez Costa. This is a called pitch on the outside corner, 0-1. Speaking of strikeouts, Costa is 0-1 with a K thus far. The 0-1. In the dirt. In the dirt off speed, 1-1. You know, a man with this big a frame, you expect him to have a lot of power. The outfield is playing back. And he definitely has the swing for it as he swung out of his own shoes. 1-2 the count. Burdeen got what he likes. The delivery. Foul back right underneath us. I don't know if you heard a bit of jostling behind me, but Dre went to duck and cover. I would have protected him if it went this way. That's why I didn't flinch. I wasn't worried. Dre's shaking his head at me. As the 1-2 pitch hit the dirt about 5 feet in front of the plate, and that was some heat, and Burdeen is smiling. He knows he overthrew that pitch, but count 2-2 to JRC. JRC Cars. An RC car? You control him as he runs the bases? They did say brace yourself, folks. I'll be here all week. Burdeen's got the pitch he likes. The 2-2 delivery. Ground ball, just foul off the first base side. And 2-2 will be repeated. Well, the fans have definitely cleared out. There were quite a few people that were in the bleachers. However, people looking for more shelter from the rain that has begun to fall from the sky. The 2-2. Swing and a miss. The high cheddar at the numbers. And that is the second strikeout on the day for JRC. The second strikeout of the inning for Burdeen. And the dominance of the Tarp Skunks continues. And that'll bring up Anthony Trummer. No recorded at-bat thus far for Trummer. Walked his last AB. Looking to extend this inning as much as he can. First pitch in the dirt, 1-0.

0: The pitch. Check swing, called strike anyway. Not exactly the pitch that Trummer was looking for. With a wide stance like that, he's looking for more on the inside half of the plate. As that hits Trummer in the back of the head, I think. It sounded like wood. As Trummer has admitted it, talked with the umpire, that was the bat that was made contact with. So after a scary pitch at the head of Anthony Trummer, the count goes to 1-2. And Trummer's heart has got to be racing at this point. I thought that hit him in the back of the skull. But a big break for Burdine on the mound as the count goes to 1-2. We'll see what Trummer does here. The pitch. Check swing. Did he go? The answer is no. And the count now goes to 2-2. And there have been a number of check swing calls that have said no. And the Oilers dugout is not happy about it. The 2-2. Check swing. That time he did go around. And that is the third out of the inning. Three straight strikeouts for Burdine. As no runs, no hits, no one left on base, we go to the top of the seventh inning. Score still 3-0. Top of the seventh inning here at Russell E. Dietrich Jr. Park. Score still 3-0. Tino Massone out for another inning of work. The batting order will be Hunsicker, Vercolone, and Romero for the Olean Oilers. And the Skunks are looking to get a little bit of revenge on this next batter. Christo Hunsicker, 1-2 with an RBI double in the fourth inning.
1: And the best revenge is a bang, bang, bang strikeout. Three heaters, three swings and a misses.
0: Up, down, see you later. But looking at some of the other games currently, as the first pitch way off speed down the heart of the plate for strike one, and it looks like the Newark Pilots are on the verge. They're on their way to getting their first win over the Geneva Red Wings. The Newark Pilots are leading 7-5 in the fifth as another off-speed pitch high for ball one.
1: Yeah, I mean, it's still early in that ball game. I wouldn't get too excited if you're Newark because you still got four.

0: 3-0 lead over the Auburn Double Days. That is in the top of the seventh inning, almost mirroring what's happening here.
1: The 1-2 pitch. Ground ball toward short, fielded and bobbled by Herman. So it will be a runner on base. A fielding error by Blake Herman. That is something that you seldom see out of the Chautauqua County native. As it is an error single for Hunsicker. And that'll bring up Connor Vergalone. His first pitch, low for ball one. And Tino definitely showing some frustration off that pitch, but hopefully his mental state will not affect his strength of his pitching. Snap throw over the first, not in time.
0: I think this is Hunsicker. I think it was Tarley's at first. Unless I'm missing something, which is possible.
1: Tarley struck out last inning.
0: Oh, that's right. I missed a walk.
1: The 2-0. Called strike. 2-1 now. This is why we take notes, folks.
0: I've been taking notes and just wrong. Also doing the job of three other people here at the same time.
1: Another snap throw over to first. But Hunsicker back in time. Nothing doing there. But what was it that you told me off air? Like, what was your rule about being wrong?
0: I'm never wrong.
1: Exactly, as that's a foul back. Count now 2-2.
0: See, I'm glad you were paying attention to the pre-show meeting.
1: I mean,
0: it's an improvement from 24 when we never actually had pre-show meetings.
1: Well, here's the thing, though. It was a pre-show meeting, and you said you were never wrong, but look at that. You were wrong.
0: No, I wasn't. I was right. I was right that I was wrong. See, that's how it works.
1: The dynamic is back, folks. We love to see it. As there is action over in the Oilers' bullpen, Burdine's night may be over. As Tino comes set, the 2-2 hits Vergalone high on the spine. And that is an HBP. And now there are two on and nobody out. For Aramis Romero and the rest of the bottom of the Oilers order, as Fetchick will now take a timeout and go have a talk with his pitcher. What do you think Fetchick might be saying to his guy right now?
0: Dry your hand. You know, there's a little bit of sprinkle coming down, and, you know, that is going to make a little bit of a difference on the grip of the baseball. I think he's just saying, hey, you know, put it out of your mind. You know, it happens. It's part of the game. It wasn't intentional. There's nothing behind it. You know, just you got to lock down now because this is exactly how the fourth inning started. Two on, nobody out. And this is where the trouble could come in.
1: First pitch to Romero down the heart of the plate for strike one. Romero 0-2 with a fly out to left and a fly out to center. Fly out to right.

0: popped up, foul territory. JRC coming in, has room, and he will make the grab for out number one. And an out like that is absolutely massive for Tino Massone. It's all he needs now is a solid ground ball, easy fieldable by Herman or Enders, like, or even JRC for that matter. Just an easy ground ball will end the inning as Aiden Cowburn steps up to the plate. 0-for-2 with a flyout and a strikeout thus far.
1: You know, Blake Herman out there at short would like another chance at a ground ball to turn two here and pick up Massone.
0: As the first pitch, low and away, ball one.

0: I will say Jordan at third base, playing up on the line of third base, looking for that possible bunt. As Calburn sees the next pitch, also low and away. Low speed last time, high speed this time. Result still the same, 2-0.
1: Yep, and I would say dry the hand. Make sure that pill is nice and grippable before every pitch here. You don't want something slipping out.
0: The 2-0 fouled off and off the bathrooms, narrowly missing a pack of Badgers.
1: You know, I'm not doing that this year. I stopped doing that. That was 2024. I don't even have a new thing this year.
0: I got to pay homage.
1: I'll take it. I'm just letting you know I'm not doing it. So you can have it all you want. Knock yourself out.
0: The 2-1 pitch. High. 3-1 now.
1: It's like they say in Ocean's 13, you know, you don't do the same gag. You do the gag and then you move on.
0: Making an Ocean's 13 was the same gag over and over. Like, I don't know.
1: That's I never thought of it that way, but that's beautiful irony right there.
0: The 3-1 pitch. And that will be ball four, as Tino has walked the bases loaded for Grant Fournier. And unfortunately, the bases are looking pretty oiled and slicked up, as the bases are full of Oilers. I think they struck a oil vein over here at Dietrich.
1: See, now you're taking my stuff and just trying to twist it. As Joe Riedebach taking the long, slow walk, there is action in the Tarpskunks bullpen. I don't know if pulling Massone is the right move here or if that is the move. I think he might just be trying to settle him down to get him settled back in the strike zone.
0: I think he is also looking over at the bullpen. I think he's kind of checking to make sure if they're ready. And that's what's going to happen. This will be all for Tino Massone, as Coach Joe has called over to the bullpen. We'll be right back. And we will tell you who's replacing Tino Massone in just a few seconds.
1: New Tarpskunks pitcher is number 26, Jack Santee, making his third appearance on the season. No record with a 4.5 ERA, only two innings pitched. He's given up one hit, one run. That was earned, one walk, one strikeout. So Santee looking to try to get out of a bases-loaded one-out jam. We'll see if he's able to do it. Like to get you caught up with the scores in the rest of the league. Still 7-5, Newark over Geneva. 7-5, the Ironbacks over the Americans. And Batavia still with a 3-0 lead over Auburn. We were talking about beautiful irony, and that's pretty beautiful irony. Two games in the Western Conference, 3-0 right now, 2-7-5.
0: Would you call that irony, or would you call that a coincidence? A lot of people get those mixed up.
1: I will call it irony because I can.
0: That's also dependent on if you'd be right.
1: I'm always right. So, I mean, here we go again. We're going to go full circle with this.
0: And it looks like there is a pinch hitter for Fournier. It's the first pitch by Santee. Grounded towards third. Diving stop. Throw to second. Not in time. Throw to first. Also not in time. I will correct myself. The runner at second is out. It was in time. A double play was attempted but failed. So a runner does score on the fielder's choice by Jordan. So the score now 4-0 with two out and runners on first and third.
1: That was a great diving play by Jordan over at third. Just not enough time to get the turn. 5-4-3 on that one, but
0: first pitch, and that hits him.
1: They're gonna say it went off the end of the bat,
0: and here comes the coach to have an argument. because
1: he's not putting up much of a fight. He just turned around and went back.
0: Because Derek Stout.
1: Yeah.
0: Oh, because he is stout.
1: I didn't say that.
0: Derek Stout did also say that it went off of his elbow guard.
1: Might have gone off of his elbow guard after it went off the knob of the bat.
0: Counts now 0-1. Stout 0-2 with a walk and 2 strikeouts thus far. As the 0-1 way high and outside. 1-1 the count.
1: Give an RBI on that fielder's choice, but the run that came in unearned.
0: As a pickoff throw by the southpaw. Lefties always crafty on the mound. As I can attest to. Santi comes set. The 1-1. Swing and a miss. 1-2 now the count.
1: If I was a little crazier than I normally am, I would actually challenge you. You on the mound, me at the plate, see who would win.
0: I mean, you are crazy, so. The 1-2, runner goes, popped up in the air, shallow right field. Underneath it is Jackson Enders, and he will make the grab for the last out of the inning. One run on an error hit, no hits, one error. Two runners left on base. We will go to the bottom of the seventh. Olean extends their lead. It's 4-0. So quite a few changes for the Olean Oilers as we head into the bottom of the seventh inning. Brady Burdine's night is over after 6 very strong innings of work. He will be replaced by Jake Menendo. And because of the pinch hitter that I mentioned earlier from the top of the inning, the outfield has a couple of changes as well. Verkalone, who is in left field, now moves to center, and replacing him in left field is Will Watson. He was the one who had the fielder's choice single in the top of the seventh. So, Will Watson in left, Verkalone in center, Fournier's night is over, as Jake Menendo stands in. His first pitch, high and away, ball 1.
1: You know, this is where the Tarps Guns have had some success, where they can get past the starting pitcher, and then they can start working on the bullpen here.
0: So Matthew Dumas stands in, popped up, shallow infield, as it is fielded by Romero, F6 for the putout. 1 away. But that does bring up the top of the order, Grant Moore. 0-2 thus far. Ground out, fly out in that order.
1: A little bit of rain falling. It's just more of a very, very light drizzle.
0: Bunt showed, but it went foul. Thought he was going to challenge the third base side as Cowburn is not going to learn his lesson. He's not playing in on the grass after the bunt.
1: I don't think he squares again, though.
0: The 0-1. Low for ball 1.
1: So the thing about Grant Moore is he does have speed. He has the ability to bunt. First pitch square around, not a bad idea. Try to get the third baseman sleeping. But if he tries to do it again, he's essentially taking the bat out of his own hands.
0: The 1-1. Outside off speed, 2-1.
1: That's something you don't really want to do with one of your big power hitters. He does have power, can hit to the gaps. Has a lot of speed. Something in the gap will turn into a triple.
0: As that pitch was just off the inside corner of the plate. 3-1 the count now to Mr. Moore.
1: He had a inside the park home run in Niagara Falls.
0: As that will be ball four for Grant Moore. I love it when I'm able to make things rhyme. Just call me Mr. Seuss.
1: I'm definitely not calling you doctor.
0: I don't think I've earned that title yet.
1: No. I won't disagree there.
0: But I think I could get there, I bet.
1: Check, please.
0: As Heath Fetchick now stands in. Also 0 for 2 on the day. As he's lined out into right field. That's going to fall for a base hit. Grant Moore rounding second. He's going to go to third easily. That is a single for Heath Fetchick. Grant Moore to third. And suddenly, the Tarp Skunks are threatening to take that zero off the board.
1: And what did I tell you? What did I tell you about the Tarp Skunks when they get into the bullpen? That's where they could start to get aggressive. Grant Moore, I figured he probably would have been stealing anyways if that hadn't happened. He likes to have the side quest to 2 stolen bases a day. Well, today, side quest not going to happen, but the Tarp Skunks have something cooking here in the bottom of the seventh.
0: And that will bring up the man, the myth, the legend, the West Division PGCBL Player of the Week, Eric Weeks, as he takes strike one.
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4: Your WRFA weather forecast for the evening of Thursday, June 18th. The National Weather Service has a high wind warning in effect until 8 p.m. tonight. For tonight, we will have a 30% chance of showers between 9 p.m. and 2 a.m. It'll be mostly cloudy with a low of 54 degrees. Tomorrow, Juneteenth, we'll have a slight chance of showers and thunderstorms after 2 p.m. It'll be mostly sunny with a high of 71. Friday night will be mostly clear with a low of 52. Saturday will be sunny with a high of 70. Saturday night will have a slight chance of showers and thunderstorms before 11 p.m. It'll be partly cloudy with a low of 52. And Sunday will be mostly sunny with a high of 74 degrees.
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8: 6-11 over 5 games, 6 runs, 6 RBIs, 6 stolen bases, 4 against Olean in 1 game.
7: And you know what I think is great? All these 6s showing up in his stats, and he wears number 6.
8: That's called kismet.
7: As Fetchick threatens to go. As the ball, it was taken for a ball, pump fake throw by Cordiero. Count 2-1.
8: Yeah, Cordiero was thinking about a snapback pickoff, but either he was just bluffing or he couldn't get a good grip on the ball.
7: As that is lined out into right field, coming in is Charlie. And he will make the throw. However, it is a sack fly as Grant Moore will come in to score. The Tarp Skunks are on the board. And Eric Weeks with yet another RBI to his name. It's 4-1.
8: So, you know, a little bit's helped. Now with 2 out, though, we still got work to do.
7: And that will bring up Blake Herman. Blake Herman currently with the only other hit aside from what Fetchick just did earlier. As the runner does go, the catcher, Cordiero, could not get a hold of the ball as it looks like his glove is starting to get a little bit slippery, and it is a stolen base for Heath Fetchick.
8: Yeah, Fetchick, not the fastest guy on the team. Not a guy that you would really consider for a stolen base threat. But maybe he saw his own scouting report on that snapback bluff to first that Cordiero not able to get his hand around the ball and took a chance.
7: The 1-0 pitch, high for ball two. And I will say, I love it when coaches are able to give the green, basically a straight green light to any and all runners. Like, if you think you got something, go for it. The 2-0. foul back, and that was Herman's pitch. If he got a hold of that, that might have gone over the logistics sign in the left center. Actually, I'd say that's more straight left field.
8: Yeah, he was looking. He definitely looking for that home run swing.
7: 2-1, two out. Fetchick off of second. As Menendo comes set, checks Fetchick. Fetchick doing a little dance. The 2-1. Low, 3-1 now. And I will say, I have had the ability to watch Blake Herman growing up. Played at Gowanda High School. And is currently going to Canisius Division I. Definitely earned. The 3-1 pitch. And what an eye for the plate Blake Herman has. It is a ball four. And Herman is on base once again.
8: It's nice to see Herman get on base without getting hit by a pitch. We talked about it with Jalen. 32 times the Tarpskunks have been hit by a pitch. Blake Herman owns 11 of those.
7: That's scary, to be honest. What do they got against Blake Herman? Like, what did he do?
8: I don't know, but, I mean, he plays the game like he takes it personally, and I love that.
7: Ground ball towards second, fielded cleanly by Bates. He will flip the ball to Hunsicker, and that will end the inning. But not before the Tarpskunks get on the board. One run on one hit, two runners left on base. We go to the top of the eighth inning now. Score now 4-1. Top of the eighth inning here at Russell E. Dietrich Park. The rain seems to have ceased, as Jack Santi will come out for his first full inning of work, and he will face the heart of the Oilers order, Thomas Bates, Aiden Willard, Antonio Cordeiro. And if you're Jack Santi, and you're looking at the heart of the order, where they did damage back in the fourth inning, what sort of thoughts have to run through your mind besides, let's prove that I'm the best pitcher here?
8: I think let's go get three and get back in the dugout. I don't think there's anything ego-driven here or anything. It's just a matter of come out and do your job.
7: First pitch called strike to Thomas Bates. Bates 2-for-3 so far today with an RBI single, a double, and a flyout back in the first inning. As that pitch swing and a miss. Oh, my Lanta. Bates was looking to take that 500 feet. He was looking to Giancarlo Stanton, that thing.
8: Giancarlo Stanton, who also played here in Dietrich Park in the 85 years of history here in Jamestown.
7: 0-2, ground ball towards third, fielded by Jordan. Throw on, not in time, as it is bobbled by JRC. Unfortunately, Bates got in the way, and it is a throwing error by Jordan. And the first runner is aboard, and Bates continuing to be a thorn in the side of the Jamestown Tarpskunks.
8: Yeah, I mean, that was a tough play for Jordan. He had to come in on the charge, glove it, and make the transition. And by the time he got the throw off, it would have been a close play anyways. But, you know, a little contact between JRC and Bates, the ball get knocked away, and the E5 gets tagged on Jordan.
7: Aiden Willard now stands in. His first pitch from the lefty. Curveball just missing the top of the plate. Top of the zone. 1-0.
8: Temperatures dropped to 65 degrees, a little bit of light rain, and absolutely no wind.
7: As that's a curveball off the outside portion of the plate this time, 2-0.
8: There is action down in the Tarpskunks bullpen. So just in case Santi gets in trouble, there is reinforcements warming up.
7: The 2-0 fouled off. And heading into the third base bleachers. And these lefty hitters, I gotta say, I'm hoping that one of them hits a foul ball our way. I want to be the knight in shining armor, and I want to make that barehanded grab.
8: You just want to hear me cry, see how high-pitched I can get.
7: The 2-1, swing and a miss. 2-2 the count now. Aiden Willard trying to keep himself alive here and not go 0-for on the day. He's 0-for-3 thus far. Santi has his pitch. Come set. The 2-2. Curveball. And it looked like Willard wanted it, but was able to hold off as the count goes to full. And I will say, Bates does not have a big lead off of first. Lefties are, as sure enough, I kind of spoke it into existence. Lefties are crafty with their pickoff moves, as that was a throw over, nothing doing there. Because Bates kind of makes a motion back towards first base as the leg gets brought up. The payoff pitch, swing and a miss. And that is a strikeout, the second strikeout of the day for Aiden Willard. He will go 0-for on the day. And that will bring up Antonio Cordero.
8: Yeah, Santi really needed that. You know, where the Skunks have gotten themselves into trouble is when the Oilers have gotten two on with nobody out, and then they're having to work from a position of disadvantage. That really gives the advantage back to the Tarp Skunks. One out, ground ball, double play, you're out of the inning.
7: Cordero stands in. His first pitch way outside for ball one. Cordero currently 0-for-1 with a line out and two walks. And with a man his stature, he is definitely not the smallest strike zone. I always found it weird how the largest strike zones always drew walks. Case in point, counts now 2-0.
8: Call me paranoid. I thought I saw a flash of light out in the left center field area.
7: You hush your tone.
8: I'm...
7: The 2-0. Lined out into right field, going over and making a running grab is Bremner. What a running grab. He nearly fell as it was almost a shoelaces-esque grab for Bremner, but now there are two away. And that'll bring up Cooper Tarley.
8: 0-for-2, hit by a pitch his last time up. Santi would like to make quick work of him here.
7: As that first pitch swung on and missed. Tarley, of course, the one that drew first blood this game with an RBI single back in the fourth.
8: He's also made a couple of outstanding defensive.

0: taking a long time, but now he's got his pitch. Checks the runner at first. The 1-1. Outside. Ball two. And I will say, Santi reminds me a lot of my pitching style. Not the fastest, but definitely crafty. He's got a lot of movement on that breaking ball. The 2-1. Popped up, high into center field. Coming over is Moore. He will make the grab, can of corn, and that will end the top of the eighth. No runs on, no hits. One runner left on base. We go to the bottom of the eighth inning. Score still, 4-1.
1: Back here at Dietrich Park, bottom of the eighth inning, as Jack Benendo back on the mound, his second inning of work. He will face Jackson Enders, Justin Bremner, and JRC. And here to tell you about it is Matty G.
0: I'm back. I'm ready to go, and I'm ready to call some RBIs. I'm not going to lie to you. This only six outs remain for the Jamestown Tarp Skunks, running out of chances. They got to make work on this bullpen, and they got to make work on it fast. As Jackson Enders stands in, his first pitch from Menendo. Low for ball one. And plus, it's my last half inning here for today, so I might as well look to make it count. That pitch also off the plate, 2-0.
1: I haven't called anything since the second inning, which actually doesn't seem like that long ago. We're only about 2 hours 20 minutes into this ball game. It's a very quick pace.
0: The 2-0, swing and a miss. You know, I'm not going to lie to you. That pitch looked like it had some extra cheddar on it.
1: Challenge fastball on a hitter's count. Got to come in. And that's exactly what he did with a little bit extra.
0: The 2-1. Another swing and a miss. This one a foul tip. 2-2 the count now. Jackson Enders did end up grounding into a double play earlier today. Enders will call time, as Menendo was having a little bit of an argument with his catcher Cordiero. Now he's got what he likes. The 2-2. Up and over the head of Enders. And Enders has worked the count full.
1: Enders 0 for 2. He does have speed. Drawing a walk or a base hit here would give the Skunks this advantage.
0: As that one is fouled back, Enders does stay alive. And 3-2 will redo. Man, I need to start freestyling.
1: Absolutely not. That's when I turn off your mic.
0: The payoff pitch. Swing and a miss. Down goes Enders, was able to work the count to 3-2, but was not able to catch up to the speed of Menendo's fastball. One out. And that will bring up Justin Bremner.
1: Well, we're going to get a pinch hitter, C.J. Dugan, now coming in for Bremner.
0: C.J. Dugan. C.J.'s first pitch. Missing the strike zone. A little low for ball one. And he hasn't seen a strike yet. 2-0.
1: Yeah, it looks like Joe Riddebach playing the matchups a little bit here.
0: I mean, if his starting lineup wasn't doing it, might as well find someone that will. Or can, I should say. It's like, it's not that they won't. As C.J. Dugan has now seen three straight balls. He could draw a four-pitch walk here. That could definitely be a little bit of momentum. The 3-0. And that is exactly what will happen. You know, we talk about the commentator curse, but I think I have a little bit of a knack for calling that sort of thing. It's a four-pitch walk for CJ Dugan. And it looks like it might be another pinch hitter. That doesn't look like JRC to me.
1: It's going to be Nate Muncy.
0: Nate Muncy.
1: Another left-handed first baseman.
0: So, Coach Joe definitely making some changes to the lineup. Anthony Trummer does wait on deck, so he will not have a pinch hitter.
1: That we know of yet.
0: Menendo comes set. First pitch to Muncy. Over the heart of the plate for strike one.
1: Anything can happen at this point. I wouldn't say that Trummer is a guarantee to hit it, to get up if second and third, Joe might pull the trigger on something different.
0: That pitch is outside, 1-1.
1: Becomes a chess match at this point. It really does. You're trying to put the best pieces in that you can against the situation that you're in.
0: That's the life of a coach, man. The 1-1. Lined foul into the Skunks bullpen as Muncy now falls behind 1-2.
1: No real action in the Skunks bullpen to speak of. So it looks like Santee will be out for the ninth.
0: Menendo set. Weak pickoff attempt. Just kind of keeping Dugan honest over there, as Dugan has been dancing a little bit.
1: I would have called it lackadaisical, but I'm too lazy.
0: Can I turn your mic off?
1: Absolutely not. You're stuck with me.
0: The 1-2. Lined into left field, and that's going to fall for a base hit. So it is a one-out single. Dugan moving to second. Two on, one out. And it will, in fact, be Anthony Trummer.
1: Little mix and match seems to work here now. Two on, one out for the Skunks. Trummer, he's walked and struck out. Let's see what he can do with this.
0: As assistant coach Jake Meeker running out to the Oilers bullpen, and he just gave the hurry up sign as a pickoff attempt over to Dugan at second. So action now in the Oilers bullpen. We may end up seeing a closer here in the bottom of the ninth, top of the ninth inning. Menendo comes set. First pitch to Trummer. High for ball one.
1: Yeah, Menendo doesn't look as sharp as he did the last inning.

0: fouled off and off the light post and back onto the field. You know, they say trees are 90% air. At least that's what they tell me when I'm on the golf course and I still manage to make contact. I guess that's a similar trope with baseballs and light posts.
1: It was funny, Jalen was asking, how often do you see that? A couple times a year. Now we've got it a couple times in 2 weeks.
0: The 1-1, low and away, 2-1 now. Trummer currently 0-1 with a walk and a K. And it looks like Menendo is starting to struggle to see the signs a little bit. Just ask for a repeater. The 2-1. On the outside corner, Trummer knew it, but froze on it. Counts now 2-2. I don't think that was the pitch that he was expecting.
1: Not 2-1, probably not. He was probably looking for something outside the zone, off speed to chase.
0: I mean, it was outside the zone, but instead it was just straight dead red. So 2-2 the count. Trummer now calls time. As it looks like Menendo was taking a little bit long, but like I said, with the way that the lights are and how dark it is outside, it does make it very difficult for a pitcher to see the sign. But he shakes off one call, shakes off another. Now he's got what he likes. Checks Dugan at second. The 2-2. Ground ball, that's going to go through the hole into left field. Dugan rounding third, he's going to come home. The throw cut off at third, and it is a one-out RBI single for Anthony Trummer. The lead now cut into a third. Score now 4-2.
1: That was a great piece of hitting by Trummer. Staying alive in the at-bat, seeing something coming over the plate, not trying to do too much with it. Reaching out with a bad hit, just poking it through the Tony Gwynn hole between short and third, and that is going to do it for Menendo, it looks like.
0: And it looks like the coach is just staring at the bullpen. Hasn't officially made the call yet. It's going to kind of do something similar to what Coach Joe did. Give him a little bit more time to be able to look at the bullpen, make sure he's ready, and it looks like that will indeed be it for Jake Menendo. 2 on, 1 out here in the bottom of the 8th inning. And we will take a step back and we will be right back to tell you who will replace Menendo in just a second.
1: Mark Holm is the new Oilers pitcher. He's making his 4th appearance. Comes in with no record, a 0.0 ERA in 7 innings pitched. He's given up 2 hits, 1 run, no earned. He has walked 6 and struck out 10. Hitters are hitting against him only 0.95. So Skunks are going to need to get some work. Hopefully try to draw some walks and see if they can put some blemish on the record of Mark Holm, who called Jamestown home for a brief cup of coffee, I believe back in 24.
0: That is a name that I do remember.
1: I think he had 1 or 2 games early in the season and either was injured or I'm not sure what happened with him, but he didn't make many appearances after that, any appearances after that.
0: But I can definitely say that Olean is looking to consider him the closer for tonight, looking to let him go the last inning and 2/3 to see if he can shut down this game. He's going to have to face the bottom and then the very top of the Skunks order. Dumas, Moore, Fetchick, if we can get there. I sure hope we can get there.
1: Yeah, this is the danger part of the lineup. Dumas has the ability to go opposite way and run the bases. And then you flip it over to Moore, Fetchick, Weeks, Herman, all of guys that have power and speed. Caleb Jordan behind them. There's not an easy out coming up here for Mark Holm.
0: As his first delivery is curveball on the outside half of the plate. call ball one.
1: He's got a very herky-jerky motion.
0: You know what he kind of reminds me of? He kind of reminds me of, if it's a name you remember, Bronson Arroyo.
1: A little bit.
0: But instead of, like, the long leg, like the straight leg, it's bent slightly as that pitch is high for ball two. Holm doing a lot of looking at Nate Muncy over at second base.
1: I'll raise your Bronson Arroyo and raise you Dontrell Willis. Almost has a bit of a D-train type delivery.
0: The 2-0 delivery. High for ball three.
1: And while it's not raining, we're really misting at this point. You have to wonder if some of the humidity and the wetness in the air is affecting his grip on the baseball, because he has been nowhere near the zone.
0: The 3-0, and it is a four-pitch walk for Matthew Dumas, and the crowd's starting to come alive a little bit. The bases have turned into a business of tarp skunks on the ball field. A surfeit, if you will. Bases loaded for the top of the order, Grant Moore. And if you're Grant Moore, all you're looking for is a ball in the outfield. That's the only thing you want right now, because that will score minimum one. First pitch. Curveball over the heart of the plate for strike one. Southpaw on southpaw, first pitch curveball, definitely a common occurrence.
1: And not a bad idea for Holm to try to work backwards here. Go off speed, then maybe go fastball.
0: Tying run on second, go ahead run on first. The 0-1. Curveball again. Moore wanted it, but held off, kind of jelly-legged a little bit. Count now 0-2. And Grant Moore looking to stay alive here. At minimum, put the ball in play. Can't leave a full surfeit on the field. The 0-2. Curveball again. Three straight curveballs. Up, down, see you later. Goes Grant Moore. Arguing with that final call a little bit. And there are now two away, but that will bring up Heath Fetchick.
1: That's going to be frustrating for not only Moore, but for Coach Ritterbach. You hate to see bases loaded and your hitter not take the bat off the shoulder.
0: First pitch to Fetchick. On the inside corner for strike one.
1: It looks like Holmes found his rhythm now. After the four-pitch walk to Dumas, has really locked it down. Four straight strikes here.
0: I mean, one thing we did notice, and one thing you did say, he does walk a lot of batters, but he strikes out just as many. The 0-1. Ground ball foul down the first baseline. And very quickly, Fetchick down 0-2.
1: Fetchick looking to drive something here. Had a couple of doubles. Game a couple of days ago, I believe, against Niagara. Hit one just to the left of the batter's eye, between the maximum sign and the batter's eye, 410 feet that bounced off the wall. Would love to put a charge into one here.
0: The 0-2. High and outside, check swing, didn't go around. 1-2 the count now. Fetchick has seen three straight fastballs. Nothing below dead red right now. You got to expect he'd be sitting on some sort of curveball eventually, but I wouldn't be shocked if Holm goes back to that heater again. The 1-2. Curveball, back door, back foot. Fetchick wanted nothing of it. 2-2 the count now.
1: And that was an ice water in the veins take right there. Absolutely cold. Watched it come inside.
0: Holm comes set. Checks the runners. The 2-2. Ground ball, wild pitch. But a good stop by Cordiero. And it is now 3-2, two out, bases loaded. Unfortunately, not bottom of the ninth, but bottom of the eighth instead. But this is the pressure moment right here of the game. To see where the momentum will lie for the top of and the bottom of the ninth inning.
1: We saw Holm on the back of the mound working his cleats against
0: the scraper?
1: The scraper, I guess that's what you call it, trying to get some of that dirt out of his cleats here.
0: Holm shakes off two pitches, shakes off a third. Now he's got what he likes. Come set. The payoff pitch. Runners go. Swing and a miss. And Fetchick down on strikes. And that is not the way that you're looking to go. Momentum on the Oilers' side. They were able to get out of the jam with minimal damage. One run on one hit. Three runners left on base. We go to the top of the ninth inning. Score now 4-2. As we go to the top of the ninth inning here at Dietrich Park, score currently 4-2, Olean. New pitcher on the mound for the Tarp Skunks looking to close out the ninth inning with a zero is Eli Bryant. His third appearance, 2.25 ERA in four innings of work. He will look to shut down this Olean lineup. And here to take you the rest of the way here in the ninth inning, it's Dre Guinness.
1: Feels like it's been a very long time since I've gotten to sit in the driver's seat. But here we go, top of the ninth inning. It will be for the Oilers. Hunsicker, Vercoloni, and Romero to face Eli Bryant. Reminder that the Skunks are scheduled to take on the Niagara Falls Americans tomorrow for first responder night. Hopefully the rain stays away for that one as well. You're going to want to come down and enjoy that game. As the first pitch, foul. Out of play, and the count goes 0-1. Let me ask you this. 2024, we were sitting in different spots. You're standing now where I was sitting, and I'm sitting where you were standing. How's the view from the left side of the booth?
0: I'm not going to lie to you. The amount of times I've had to lean out of the out the window in order to see, like, the Skunks bullpen or the Skunks dugout, it gets annoying after a while.
1: Now you know how I felt. I did it 2 years as the 0-1 was taken for a strike, 0-2. I did that last year, too, for when CCS was doing it. We had Sebi. I figured I'd make it easier for him and let him sit here. As there's a drive down the left field line, hooking foul and into the Tarp Skunks bullpen.
0: Nearly missing a surfeit.
1: This is the danger. We give you a little bit of information, and you just run with it forever.
0: I have that ability. And I'm very glad that I have that ability.
1: 0-2 the count. And the pitch taken for a call. Strike three.
0: Can I help you find anything? Nah, just looking.
1: So now one down for the Oilers left fielder, Connor Vercoloni. Never got the definitive pronunciation, so either way works. If you're an Olean Oilers fan in the chat, go ahead and correct us if need be. And the first pitch is inside for a ball, 1-0.
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1: Temperature really cooling down here now, 63 degrees. That one low for a ball, 2-0.
0: God, we've become so boring, we've had to discuss the weather.
1: Hey, you know, I got to say, it impacts the game.
0: it really does.
1: We were in Olean for the first road game that we've ever done. It was a four-hour affair, and the temperature dropped like 15 degrees in the last couple of innings. So there's a foul out of play. 2-1 the count. And someone had Yes, fire in their fireplace or something, and with the wood smoke smell in the air and how cold it was, it almost felt like calling October baseball.
0: Hey, nothing better than October baseball.
1: Absolutely not, and that's the closest I'm ever going to get to it. So that one taken for a strike, and it is 2-2.
0: I will say Eli Bryant definitely has a good command of his fastball right now. That low strike at the knees is definitely something that the Oilers are not used to right now. Take advantage of it.
1: So the 2-2 pitch. Ooh, just missed off the edge. 3-2. And not going to argue that call. It did look a little bit off, but it was very tantalizing.
0: That was the right idea. Go right back to that same spot. Just missed it by a hair.
1: 3-2. In the dirt, and a one-out walk for the Oilers. Puts a runner at first, and will bring up the shortstop, Aramis Romero.
0: Romero 0-3 on the day thus far, with two flyouts and a foul out.
1: So now, with the runner off first, the first pitch, that one taken for a strike. 0-1 the count. Bryant starting Romero off backwards again, going with the breaking stuff early. Then working his way up to a fastball, perhaps. Or he might come back with another breaking ball. There it is, another breaking ball off the plate, swung on a missed. And it is 0-2. And now, Romero is going to have to guess here. So you're going to get another breaking ball or a challenge fastball as a snap throw over to first, and nothing doing.
0: And one thing I will admit, one thing we didn't notice earlier, a change at first base. JRC is done for the day. That is Nate Muncy over there.
1: And the pitch, runner goes, taken outside for a ball. Throw down to second is in time. They got him trying to steal. And now with two away and a 1-2 count.
0: If I may, I would love to pay homage to when we were together in 2024. Sit down, mate, have a seat. Stolen base denied, two away.
1: I'll give you that one. I put that one in the vault. It's now the 1-2 pitch to Romero. Comes way up high, 2-2.
0: But that throw out, that caught stealing, is definitely a momentum shifter. And that is the shifter that the Tarpskunks needed. They need that going into the ninth. They need this K here, too.
1: There's a line drive into left field. Dumas takes a couple of steps over.
0: That'll work, too.
1: And the side is retired. No runs, no hits, nobody left after the caught stealing. We go to the bottom of the ninth inning. 4-2 Olean.
0: It is the bottom of the ninth inning. Mark Holm will remain the pitcher for the Olean Oilers. There is action in the bullpen, though, so they can make a quick switch if need be. The batting lineup will be the heart of the Tarpskunks order. Eric Weeks, Blake Herman, Caleb Jordan. And only three outs remain between a winner and a loser here tonight. Current score 4-2. Olean here to take you the rest of the way. It's my good friend, Dre Guinness.
1: All right, Maddie, thank you very much. As we go to the bottom of the ninth inning, Tarpskunks have figured out ways all season long to overcome adversity. And you would definitely say they're facing adversity here, as the crowd under the grandstand has become absolutely crazy.
0: I mean, crunch time right here, right now, and even the fans know it. Like, last inning, leaving the bases loaded, you were so tantalizingly close. The Skunks are looking to recreate that and push beyond it to have a walk-off here in the bottom of the ninth.
1: As Eric Weeks stands in, he's the guy that you want to have things lead off here. The spark plug of the Tarpskunks over the past five games. Is that one taken for a strike? 0-1, breaking ball. Burdine not wanting to come inside with a fastball to Weeks, who has power. Couple of home runs last year, one here, one in Niagara. That one in Niagara was a grand slam to give the Tarp Skunks a 16-12 lead over the Ironbacks, which ended up being the final scores. The rain is starting to come down here.

0: So home comes set. The 1-2 pitch way outside for a ball. 2-2.
1: And you saw Weeks shake his head on that pitch. He's got such an eye for the strike zone that it's insane. As home now, I'd say blaming it on the ball a little bit. Needs a replacement. Needs a dry ball. As, yeah, like you said, the rain is coming down harder.
0: Yeah, home plate umpire, you know, deeming that the ball is still playable, just needs to dry off, puts it back in his ball bag. So now 2-2. It's almost like the pew crew has navigated underneath the grandstand. 3-2 to Weeks. And this is the electric energy that the Tarp Skunks fans bring. May not be a packed house, may not be sold out here, but the fans that are here are loud and boisterous, and they are making themselves known, trying to get into the head of Mark Holm. As 3-2 the count. Weeks waits the pitch. Swing and a miss, and Weeks goes down on strikes.
1: It was what I said earlier. Weeks is definitely not going to go down without a fight. The swinging K, but Weeks showing a lot of frustration. He knows that that's a pitch that he should have left off. It was a low pitch, that low breaking ball. He just got caught up and got jelly-legged in the process. And down to the final two outs.
0: As Blake Herman stands in. He's had an interesting day. He singled back in the second, but then got caught stealing home to end the second inning. Fouls that one out, and it's 0-1. A lot of talking between these two teams down there, too. Hearing the players out in the field chirping back and forth. I think some of the Olean players are chirping with some of the Tarp Skunks fans a little bit. As Holm took too long. Herman backs out, now back in. Waving that bat. Now settling it on his shoulder. 0-1 and the pitch. That one right down the pipe. 0-2. The 0-2 pitch. Getting set to come in here. Holm kicks and throws the pitch. Way outside and up. 1-2.
1: You know, I will say, Holm is definitely glad that there is not a pitch clock involved with this league. Because if there was, I think he might be calling for about 5 or 6 different pitch clock violations today alone.
0: He definitely takes his time out there, but it's producing results, so if you're with the Olean Oilers, you're not going to complain. That pitch, check swing foul straight back, and Herman doing a good job to stay alive. That one looked like that was right at the top of the zone. If he hadn't hacked at it, that would have been called strike three, in theory.
1: I guess we'll never know. Or wait, no, like Tootsie Roll Pops. The world may never know.
0: 1-2.
1: And copyright.
0: The pitch. Swinging. There's a line drive down the third baseline. Foul.
1: Man, if that had been fair, that would have been easy extra bases for Blake Herman. We know the kind of speed that he has. Something down the line that hard, he's easily on second base.
0: If it gets trapped in the corner, that's easily three. He has it inside the park home run as well. Him and Grant Moore. Within 3 days of each other inside the park home run. His was at Newark. So 1-2 the count. Herman doing a great job staying alive here. The pitch. That one misses. 2-2. Reminder, Tarp Skunks back here tomorrow, First Responders Night. 6:30 first pitch. As long as the weather cooperates. And then back here on Friday, is the Niagara Ironbacks coming to town? Make sure you come on down to the ballpark.

0: can't make it to the ballpark. Catches on the YouTube. Swing and a miss. And down goes Herman for out number two.
1: And I will say, Holm, you got to give him credit. He is coming straight to the heart of this Tarp Skunks lineup, as it looks like there is going to be a pinch hitter for Caleb Jordan. So two outs, down to their final out. Coach Joe looking to make some more changes just to shake things up a little bit and see if he can keep today alive.
0: As the pinch hitter is going to be touch them all, Paul Delanto. Paul D.D. standing in. Put a charge into one the other night against Niagara to give the Skunks a 5-3 lead. Would like to put a charge into one here to cut that lead to one. And the first pitch. That one's taken for a strike. 0-1. Holm is dealing here.
1: Seems to be the kind of pitcher that once he finds his groove, it's very difficult for him to get out of it. And the confidence just continues to build.
0: So now 0-1. Delanto now knows what he's got. Waits the pitch. Swinging. There's a foul off to the right. And the Tarp Skunks are down to their final strike. Who do you got for your most valuable stinker?
1: I'm not going to lie to you. I am going to give most valuable stinker today to Heath Fetchick. Now, offensively, it's not really something that you look at as like 1-for-3 with a single, but he was the setup man to be able to start getting the Skunks on the board in the 7th inning. So he was kind of the setup man to allow Eric Weeks to have the sack fly, as well as a stolen base.
0: As that one is swung on and missed, the ball game is over. As the Olean Oilers hold on to a 4-2 victory here over the Jamestown Tarp Skunks. 4 runs, 4 hits, no errors for the Tarp Skunks. 2 runs, 4 hits, and 2 errors. If I'm giving a most valuable stinker tonight, I'm going to give it to Tino Massone coming in relief and doing a fantastic job. Again, Jamestown Tarp Skunks baseball will be on the air tomorrow, weather permitting. Check the social medias, as always, to make sure that the game is going to go live. For Matty G, for Jalen Ferguson, I'm Dre Guinness. Thanking everybody for joining us here tonight. And until next time, good night, everybody.

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3: Your WRFA weather forecast for the evening of Thursday, June 18th. The National Weather Service has a high wind warning in effect until 8 p.m. tonight. For tonight, we will have a 30% chance of showers between 9 p.m. and 2 a.m. It'll be mostly cloudy with a low of 54 degrees. Tomorrow, Juneteenth, we'll have a slight chance of showers and thunderstorms after 2 p.m. It'll be mostly sunny with a high of 71. Friday night will be mostly clear with a low of 52. Saturday will be sunny with a high of 70. Saturday night will have a slight chance of showers and thunderstorms before 11 p.m. It'll be partly cloudy with a low of 52. And Sunday will be mostly sunny with a high of 74 degrees.
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3: You are listening to Community Matters for Thursday, June 18th. I'm Julia Cecil-Hanley. Coming up on today's program, we hear from State Senator George Borrello and then State Assemblyman Andrew Molitor about the New York State budget that was passed at the end of May, as well as their comments about this past state legislative session. That's all coming up on today's program in a moment. State Senator George Borrello shares his thoughts now on the New York State budget and more. We have State Senator George Borrello on the line with us to give us a kind of a moratorium on how this past session went for this New York State legislature and his thoughts on this state budget. So, Senator, thank you for calling in this morning.
4: Well, it's great to be back on with you.
3: So, yeah. And in fact, we've actually seen each other in person recently, which is even better because sometimes with everything happening at the state level, it's hard to connect in person. But anyway, we have a state budget. It was late. It was quite late, you know, almost 2 months late, as I had previously talked about with Assemblyman Andrew Molitor. But I thought we'll start with that first. And what were some of your reactions to what came out of the budget process? And then we'll get into maybe some more details of it.
4: Well, first of all, you know, it was another record-breaking budget, and we ended the session with declaring that it was a $268 billion budget, billion with a B. That was $14 billion more than last year's budget. And then recently, last week, we were told that there was actually $9 billion more than that. So, you know, it was another $9 billion on top of what was actually voted on and agreed upon. So that brings us up to over $23 billion more than the previous budget, which equates to about a 9% increase, you know, more than twice the rate of inflation. So I would say you would call this an election year budget, right? We know the governor is running for re-election as everyone in the state legislature. But I mean, if I have to sum it up in one word, it's unsustainable. And that's really what this is about. You know, the comptroller's office and others have been telling us that we are looking at major budget deficits down the road here. I think it's $35 billion in the hole starting next year, and then it can continue to grow. So you cannot sustain this type of growth. You know, this has gone up, you know, it's undeniable that when we lost the balance in our state legislature, when the Republicans lost the majority in the Senate, the brakes came off when it comes to spending. It's the budget's up over $100 billion since 2019, which is the last year Republicans did a budget in the Senate, and it continues to grow. At the same time, I meet with people every single day that are serving some of our most vulnerable citizens that are not getting enough money to actually deliver those services. I'm talking about people that deal with developmental disabilities, senior citizens. Our road and bridges, our infrastructure, of course, our electrical infrastructure, which is failing. So how can we spend this much money and still have that much need? It has a lot to do with fraud, waste, and abuse in the budget. It's something I've been talking about for a long time. The Empire Center, which is a think tank out of Albany, estimates that it could be as much as 10% of New York State's budget that is actually fraudulent. That's and that's a huge number, and yet nothing in this budget really addressed that. So I would say that it's like I said, unsustainable, and it's also irresponsible to continue down this road without any kind of a path to reducing burdens on the people of New York State, and also really providing for the base needs, infrastructure, helping those folks that need help the most. That just didn't occur in this budget.
3: When it comes to that, and something you mentioned, right at the beginning of your comments about how that another $9 billion was added onto this budget, as in the last week or so, is that something that the legislature voted on, or was it something that it was like, so I'm thinking, how can they add money to the budget without legislative approval?
4: Because it was a recalculation, actually. So here's the thing. The budget was 2 months late, like you mentioned. But at the end of the day, it's a non-transparent process. So there's really no time for it to be audited, if you will, a double check before it becomes law. And that's exactly what happened. I mean, keep in mind that there are 10 different budget bills, tens of thousands of pages, and of course, lots of line items, no one really had time to review it. I mean, these budget bills would drop overnight, and then the governor would give what's referred to as a message of necessity, which is supposed to be reserved for true emergencies, where we have to pass something quickly because it needs to happen in 1 day instead of 3 days, which is what a message of necessity is. And we now refer to it as a message of convenience. It's convenient for the governor and the Democrats in the majority to drop this message, and then we're literally voting on these bills within a matter of hours of them being actually revealed, if you will. So they're supposed to age 3 days. That is a constitutional requirement, and that rarely happens in the budget and at the end of session. So that's why, because the people that propose these things do so in secret, and there is no time for scrutiny by the folks that are by analysts, by good government groups, by the taxpayers and the people of New York State. And the result is a huge adjustment when the dust actually settles and someone has the time to vet what has happened. You end up with something like this. And this is not the first time this has happened.
3: And, you brought up something interesting in your comments about saying, a bill should rest for 3 days per the Constitution. And I talked quite a bit about this with Assemblyman Molitor about the policy in the state budget process and how that is not constitutionally appropriate, given that, and he gave an example of how there were items that were being put before legislators to vote on that could not be traced back to any sort of funding, and he said so on the floor. For listeners, I encourage you to keep listening to Community Matters, for that piece that will follow Senator Borrello's, if you're listening live on Community Matters on Thursday the 18th. But I look at the budget process and I think about, how it happens locally, either at the city level, at the county level, and the opportunities there are for transparency, for public comment and all that. And like you said, we do not see that the same way at the state level. And I guess, I think we probably could go around and around, about, why is this happening, why it is this way. But I think we have a budget. This is what New York State is stuck with, at least for the next fiscal year. And I guess let's maybe pivot to what's in the budget. And I always say, you know, they always say start with bad news first and then go to good news. I said, so maybe I guess in terms of what's in the budget, let's start with what are the things in this budget that you're like, you know, this pass, I would never vote for it and I wouldn't vote for it.
4: Well, you know, first of all, you know, there's this, you know, claim that taxes were not raised in this budget, which is just patently false. First and foremost, we had an extension of the quote unquote temporary corporate franchise tax rate. Now, this was put in place in COVID. That was supposed to be a temporary tax on businesses, and it went from 6.5% to 7.25%, which doesn't sound like a lot, but it's a percentage. It's a huge increase. And it has continued to be extended, and now we're extending it to 2029. And in New York State, there's no such thing as a temporary tax. I think most people know that, but that was how it was sold to the businesses of New York State, that this is going to be a temporary tax. Mm-hmm. So that is a tax increase in and of itself, and a huge tax increase. That's an additional billions of dollars on an already overburdened business environment here in New York State. Then there's something called the pied-à-terre.
3: Can I interrupt first? Because I want to ask a question about that. Is that for all businesses, regardless of size?
4: Yeah, that's the corporate franchise rate. So if you profit, you pay a franchise. You pay a corporate tax. Now, certainly there are deductions and so forth. But yeah, this is small and large. All businesses in New York State are paying that. Yeah, and then you have other states where it's not only lower, in some cases it's non-existent. You add to that, we already have amongst the highest income tax rate in the country. And you have other states like Texas and Florida and Tennessee and others that have no income tax. So, you know, it continues to push more businesses out of New York State. And extending this is basically admitting that this temporary tax will be permanent.
3: And then I apologize for interrupting you. Then going on to your next point, so which I don't know what it was. Sorry.
4: Okay. It was the pied-à-terre tax, which is a fancy term for a tax on taxes. It's basically... The claim was this was going to be on New York City homes that are owned by people that is not their full-time residence, which is a lot of that. It's supposed to be on homes valued at $5 million or more. But what they stuck into this is also on condominiums, apartments that are valued at $1 million or more, which in New York City is not a lot. In fact, I recently spoke with someone who, you know, lives on Long Island and commutes into Manhattan, and they're going to sell their place because they're saying it's going to cost them an additional $60,000 a year in additional property taxes on top of the property taxes they already pay. Now, I know that's another world for people like us, but this has been proposed throughout New York State. Now, imagine someone who owns a second home in our area, maybe on Chautauqua Lake or somewhere else, one of the other beautiful places, is now going to be forced to pay additional property taxes, essentially, on top of the property taxes that are already the highest in the nation. This is going to drive more people out of New York State. It's going to have a negative impact on tourism. It's going to have a negative impact on property values. And this is the kind of thing that, you know, it's bad ideas in New York City that spread like cancer across the state. It happens time and time again. In fact, one of my upstate colleagues, Senator Pat Fahey from the Capital Region, she's already proposed doing this and cutting that number in half. You know, she said people in Saratoga, which is one of the areas she represents, they need to pay more. Well, we already pay a lot. And again, this is another one of those extra taxes that in the end is going to you have a negative impact on our economy. And people are going to choose to just have that that second home somewhere else outside of New York State. Very easy for people, whether you're downstate instead of, you know, on Long Island, maybe going to New Jersey or Connecticut, upstate, you know, maybe you decide, you know, that home that you have is better off, you're better off in Pennsylvania or Canada, you know, who knows. But the bottom line is this is not, in my opinion, not a wise choice for an already overtaxed state.
3: Okay. And I think the point is that it only applies in New York State at this point, but is probably we are going to probably see something come up in the next legislative session that looking to expand it, correct?
4: Yeah. It's only currently in New York City. But yes, I suspect that we will see it. The legislation already exists. It was already proposed. I suspect that for political reasons, it was shelved this year. But sure enough, if the same people are in charge next year and the situation hasn't changed, you'll likely see this hit all of New York State.
3: Okay. Something that you've had a number of press releases come out and something I've talked about with at least Jamestown Public Schools was the inclusion of the moratorium. Well, I should say, I guess a delay on the electric bus mandate for school districts in New York State. And that is something that you had a kind of, yes, I think this is good, but, and I want to maybe go into more about, you know, what your feelings about how this mandate now that is like, you know, been delayed for 5 years, and, you know, you have proposed other ways that it could have been done.
4: Yeah, first of all, this is something, you know, I've been fighting since day one. We knew from the beginning this was going to be an unworkable mandate. We've heard from school districts across the state, including in my district, that this is just, it's a burden, it's costly, it's dangerous. There's no funding behind it. And, you know, I had proposed a piece of legislation 3 years ago now that would replace that mandate with a study. I mean, when do we do anything in New York, first of all, without studying it first? Something as important as this is going to have such a profound impact on schools, school budgets, and our children. I proposed a study that studied in urban, suburban, and rural areas. Let's see where it can work and where it does not work. This one-size-fits-all mandate for every school district is just, again, it's not practical. So, you know, of course, I brought that forward as what we call a force-out, tried to force out a committee, and you know, Democrats voted it down. I also tried it as an amendment on the floor to this particular 5-year delay. What are we going to do in the 5 years? And I debated this, and I said, so what's going to happen in 5 years? And the answer is nothing. There's no study being done. There's no additional funding being provided. Right now, with just the cost of buses alone to convert every single gas or diesel bus to electric in New York State, the additional cost is approaching $10 billion with a B, and the governor has committed less than $1 billion. And that's before we start talking about changes to electrical infrastructure. Well, we've heard from school districts across the state that upgrading their electric is going to be necessary, and in some cases, you're talking a seven-figure, multi-million-dollar expense to do that. Then there's the delay involved because of all these boondoggle green energy projects that are trying to be hooked up to the grid. We just don't have the ability to connect them. So while I certainly welcome this five-year extension, this needs to be a productive 5 years. We need to figure out how we're going to make this work if we're going to make it work. And the reason, quite frankly, that the governor and my Democrat colleagues do not want to do a study is because they don't want to see what the results are, because they know what the results are going to say. This is not workable in most of New York State. Yes, maybe, you know, in New York City with short routes, or, you know, that maybe some bigger communities on Long Island with densely populated areas, it will work. But in the rural areas that I represent, and which is, makes up most of New York State's geography, this is not going to work. We saw examples of this right close by here, the Lakeshore School District, right across the border in Erie County from Chautauqua County, where the drivers turned the heat off on school buses in January, freezing these kids out because they didn't have enough battery life to complete their runs. School buses that failed left leaving kids out in the cold. I mean, this is just dangerous. It's a dangerous virtue signaling effort that needs to go away, quite frankly.
3: All right. And connected to the electric bus mandate were changes for the Climate Act for New York State. And I think this was among some of the things that you said, well, it was good to see some changes within what was proposed. And and provide your thoughts.
4: Well, yeah, and absolutely. You know, again, this is another situation where we're kind of kicking the can down the road in an election year. The Climate Act, the CLCPA, is just unrealistic, unachievable, and incredibly costly. It's already costing New Yorkers a tremendous amount. I mean, one of the big reasons why our electricity bills are increasing so much is because of the CLCPA. And first and foremost, when you see all of these solar panels popping up overnight like mushrooms, the cost of connecting that infrastructure to the grid is borne by the ratepayers, and it's hidden in the delivery charges. And now delivery charges exceed what people are paying for the actual energy. The utility companies wanted to actually line item the cost of the CLCPA on everyone's electricity bills, and the governor and Democrats literally outlawed that. They said, you are not allowed to put a line item in there showing people what the cost of CLCPA is. So they know this is a problem, and they know that it's not workable. So now they're kicking the can down the road a little bit. They changed the original emission targets to 2030 from 2040. They changed the emission measurement, which is a big thing. Again, I support this. You know, the so-called the accounting of greenhouse gas emissions. New York State was literally the only state that was using a 20-year measurement window versus a 100-year, which is literally what everyone else is using, including a recommendation from the UN Climate Council. And also they pushed out the cap and invest, which would be devastating. It's really a cap and tax. It's a Hunger Games, essentially, of emissions taxes that's going to drive up energy costs even further. So, you know, this is... These are at the moment good changes, but they are election year changes. And as I said to people, you know, all these things are written on an etch-a-sketch. And the governor and the Democrats in charge, if they continue to run the state next year, they can just shake up that etch-a-sketch and bring all those mandates back and continue to bow to pressure from special interest groups. So while we are certainly welcoming it at the moment, let's just hope it's not just an election year ruse.
3: The interesting thing about electricity, there have been talks by Governor Hochul's office about, not just talks, but there's been some action happening around nuclear power. And I know that the Dunkirk former energy plant that it's recently been sold. I don't know what its future will be, but County Executive Wendell has mentioned that he thinks that is a perfect location for a micro-nuclear facility, and I wasn't sure where you stood on nuclear and with this idea that maybe this might be something that helps out the grid in New York State, you know, bringing back some smaller nuclear projects.
4: Overall, I'm supportive of the idea of bringing on more nuclear power, safely and responsibly. And I don't think people understand, we already rely on a lot of nuclear power here in New York State, and there's nuclear power not far from here on Lake Ontario. There's, I believe, three reactors there that provide, again, low-cost power. But this is not something that happens overnight. If we all agreed tomorrow on a location and we started the project, it's a 10-year window minimum. So this is not something that's going to meet the needs of New York State right now. And it's not going to be something that's going to meet the needs of New York State even in 10 years from right now, because we still haven't agreed on where it's going to go and what kind of power. But I agree with the county executive. I think it's something that we need to look towards. It's also costly, to get things up and running. But there are people out there, there are companies out there that are very interested in bringing nuclear power to New York State. I also think we need to invest more in hydroelectric power. Again, cheap renewable energy, hydroelectric power. Right now, the Niagara Power Project provides the most low-cost renewable energy in the world, and it's one of the largest power projects. But it's in disrepair. It needs upgrades and expansion. So, I know people, the governor likes the virtue signal, look at these windmills, look at these solar panels, we're saving the planet here, but it's just not practical, it's not reality. It's incredibly costly energy, it takes up a huge amount of space, it has a negative impact on our quality of life and property values, and you know where they're putting them? We're putting them here in Western New York and upstate New York, we have to sacrifice prime farmland, beautiful forest lands. We even passed a law in the Senate this year, which I voted against, that would allow for clear cutting of reforested state lands for green energy infrastructure. How could we possibly do that? Spending all that money to put forests back on state lands, and we're going to cut it down again for this useless virtue signaling mandate. So there is no real cohesive, coherent energy policy here in New York State, and that's what we need. Right. We need a real energy policy and all the above strategy, and right now we do not have that.
3: Any other comments on the budget before we move to how the session went?
4: I think we should kind of line it up. I will say this as kind of there are good things and bad things. When a budget as huge as this, there's going to be some good things in there, and there are things that I supported that are going to be good for New Yorkers. But the expense, to me, and the fact that we really can't even accurately predict what the expenses are going to be is a problem. And then, of course, policy in the budget, which is where some of those controversial, damaging policies are hidden in the budget bills. I am a strong proponent of removing policy from the budget. And by the way, there's actually bipartisan support for doing that, all the way up to the Speaker of the Assembly, Carl Hastie, who believes we should take policy out of the budget. Let's do that, and let's create a transparent government.
3: Okay. For the legislative session, which is longer than the budget process somehow, at least this year, in terms of how would you say this session went for you and for New York State?
4: I think it was bad. I think it was dysfunctional because the budget went up, you know, because it was 2 months late. We literally had five session days left before the end of session. And in those 5 days, literally voted on hundreds of bills. I don't know the exact number, but I think it was close to 800 bills in 5 days. We had 200 bills in one day. And again, dropped overnight with only hours for us to analyze and look at it. And again, we have a great team of people that try to pick these bills apart as best as possible. But it's just, again, does not serve the best interest of New York State when you're voting on that many bills in that short a period of time and not allowing for, the proper aging of these bills in many cases, not allowing for the proper scrutiny of the public. And that, to me, is just, it's the epitome of poor governance. So there's a lot of crazy things that end up at the end of session, including, you know, unconstitutional gerrymandering bills and floating solar panels. I mean, so many things that get pushed through at the end of session. If these are such good ideas, why wouldn't we bring these forward earlier? And that's really, to me, that's the thing. You know, we have, we'll call it 60, approximately 60 days of session in the year. And at the beginning of session, January and February, we're only there a couple days, 3 days a week, and some of these active lists are, 10, 11, 12 bills. Plenty of time for us early in the year to put these bills out because most of these bills already existed. Most of them are not even new bills this year. Why are we jamming, the literally 75% plus of the bills that are passed are jammed into the last few days of session? It's just not, it's on purpose to prevent transparency, to prevent scrutiny. So why wouldn't you spread these things out evenly, of course, across the course of those 60 days of session? And that's because we don't want the people of New York to know what's going into law. And that, to me, is just, it's irresponsible.
3: Mm-hmm. Well, and also thinking that probably a lot of those things that are crammed in at the end may rely on the budget to be passed along with some policy in it as well.
4: Well, there's no doubt about it. You know, that oftentimes there you have to have allocations for funds. But if you separated out all those that are dependent solely on new budget money, you still wouldn't have this glut. And if all of the things that we vote on at the end of session were only budget related, then I can see that point. But that's not really what happens. Trying to gerrymander districts is not something that requires any kind of budget funding. But yet that was something we wrote on literally the last day. It was late into the evening, as were a lot of the controversial things.
3: All right. Well, State Senator George Borrello, thank you so much for calling in and giving us the update.
4: Great. Thank you as well. Good to be on with you.
3: And again, you are listening to Community Matters. We now hear from State Assemblyman Andrew Molitor regarding his thoughts on the state budget and get into some policy discussion. State Assemblyman Andrew Molitor has joined us here at WRFA following I don't want to say lengthy because it wasn't really, the whole session wasn't lengthy, but the budget issues for New York State were lengthy this year. So thank you, Assemblyman, for coming in to tell us about everything that happened with the session and, particularly talk about the budget.
5: Yeah, absolutely. Thank you for having me, Julia.
3: So the New York State budget, I mean, I come from an era where having late state budgets it's not unusual. And it's only, I guess, if you're a younger generation and paying attention, you say, well, we didn't have late budgets for a while. And that's true. But here we are. They say fads come back or trends come back around. And unfortunately, here we are in New York State. We do have a state budget. It was passed, I think the final bills, all of that you said, were passed just earlier this month here in June. I guess knee-jerk reactions to everything that you've gone through this year.
5: Well, we had a late budget, as you said. It was 2 months late. We passed 15 budget extenders to get to that final budget bill, which is, it's really 10 separate bills that we pass in succession. And this bill, or this budget, like all previous budgets, was chocked full of policy. And it also increased state spending from last year by a little under $14 billion. So my impression is, I think it's a broken process and that we're spending way too much money.
3: Mm-hmm. I think, you know, I don't think we've had a budget in a long time that has been less than the previous year. So this is, once again, I think you could say a record budget for New York State. And I think you have said. Yeah. With the policy issue, this is something that's kind of like, it's been like, I call it a grind my gears kind of thing about the New York State budget process, is that policy under the New York State Constitution is not supposed to be part of the New York State budget process. So it's something your predecessor, Assemblyman Goodell, discussed here on our airwaves. And I thought it was interesting because you shared with me that you took on this issue on the floor during this session.
5: That's right. That's right. So under Article 7 of the New York State Constitution, there's actually a prohibition against policy in the state budget, but that's sort of been watered down by our New York State Court of Appeals. There's a famous case called Silver v. Pataki. And in that case, really, the Court of Appeals said that as long as there's some sort of nexus to spending, they can get away with putting policy in the budget. And they, meaning the governor, the Speaker of the Assembly, and the President of the Senate, who are really the three people negotiating the budget. So I took a close look at that case, and what I did this year was I took a couple sort of controversial policy issues that were put in the budget. And during when we started talking about the money in the budget, I asked the chair during debate, where in this bill is there money appropriated for this particular issue? And every time I got an answer, as clear as day, there is none. And we got to the very last bill, all the answers were the same, there is none. And I laid out, I went on the bill and I said, you know, look, we have these policies in the budget in violation of Article 7 in the New York State Constitution, which we all swore to uphold, and we're not even complying with the minimum standards as required by Silver v. Pataki. And so I think, at least on those issues, there could be a pretty significant legal challenge. If someone wished to bring them.
3: And that was my next question, is do you anticipate that anyone would bring forward a legal challenge to those bills?
5: Yeah, I think the first one dealt with a ban on convertible pistols. And so, like, for example, Glocks are sold in New York, and people have found a way to convert them into automatic weapons. But the way the law was written, I think it's going to prohibit pistols from being sold in New York State after May 31st of 2027, which would be, I think, a violation of the Second Amendment to the U.S. Constitution. So I anticipate that one getting challenged. And the other is we call an immigration omnibus bill, which really prohibits local officials, local law enforcement from working with the federal government on any sort of immigration issue, whether it's to try to find somebody who's committing crimes in New York State or to deport an individual. And, you know, that provision, the sanctuary provisions that we added this year, violate federal law. So I could see the federal government challenging that law, or even a local official who feels like they are responsible for complying with federal law. I could see them challenging this bill as a violation of Article 7 in the New York State Constitution.
3: Mm-hmm. Yeah. And I think, as you come from an interesting background, you know, as an attorney, for you to, you know, when you're reading through the bills and you're reading through established case law, you have a different insight than maybe some other folks who have been elected to the state assembly or state senate. And I think an interesting thing I've seen happen with New York State is that there are things that have gotten passed through the legislature that then it's like, well, this is the starting ground, and now let's see what the judicial branch says. And it's almost like it's expected now. And I guess, what's your opinion on that kind of way of legislating?
5: Well, I think it's a maddening way of legislating. Let's put it that way. As an attorney, I can't tell you how many times I've read a law and said, who wrote this law? Like, why did they write it this way? It drove me crazy. And there's a lot of, I don't want to call it apathy, but sort of like a blasé or laissez-faire, you know, blasé way of writing legislation, where we say, well, you know, somebody will figure out how this is supposed to apply, or, you know, such and such department will develop regulations to make this make sense, or we'll come back next year and pass the chapter amendment that will fix these issues. And meanwhile, you know, our businesses, our legal communities, you know, the our regulatory agencies are all sort of left with, you know, I'm not really sure what to do here sort of attitude. And it's all done, I think, as a headline. You know, we pass these bills and say, hey, we fixed this problem. And a lot of times what we're doing is we're making more issues and more problems. You know, my sometimes when I'm talking to my family about this, they're always like, well, how many more laws does New York State need? And that's a really good question. You know, sometimes at the end of session, the speaker will stand up and say, we passed 900 and whatever many bills, or we passed 1,000 bills this year. How many of them are good bills so we can have good laws that do good things to benefit New Yorkers? That's really the question we should be asking.
3: Mm-hmm. And I always think of policy, you know, when you're passing laws and that they are the user manual for how to do something.
5: Right.
3: And if it's not in that law, then you can't do it. But if you are vague enough, and it really does open the door to, well, what are we supposed to be doing here?
5: Yeah.
3: Yeah.
5: Yeah. And, you know, having a bad language bills as standalone bills is, you know, one problem. But having bad language bills in thousands of pages of budget bills, that's an even bigger problem. I mean, we've seen it with the bail law, and we've seen it with freshwater wetland regulations. I mean, we could probably be here for hours talking about bad policy bills in the budget.
3: Yeah, and it's we kind of got off, you know, maybe the track a little bit, but I thought, you know, this is a good conversation because I don't think people really understand what happens in Albany. You know, what has happened? We know, I guess when I say we, I mean just kind of collectively, we know that we call it the three people in a room. Yeah. We know that, you know, the Assembly Speaker, the Senate President, and like you said, and the Governor, they're the folks that are really saying, this is what we're going to send down to our the Assembly or to the Senate to really just pass, and this is how it's going to be. It's kind of like you're told, well, this is how it is.
5: Right.
3: And, from to that point, I think, yeah, I would agree with you. If I'm making, a commentary, you know, or an editorial comment here, that I would agree that the process is broken in New York State. So, in terms of what is actually in the budget, I mean, are there things that you look at and say, okay, I'm glad that this part was in there, or, you know, I support this item, or conversely, you know, this particular thing that was in this year's state, well, I shouldn't say this year, for this in the 2026-27 budget is just unbelievable. I can't believe it's in there. What are your feedback on what was passed?
5: So I would describe this year's budget bill as sort of a moderate budget bill. It's definitely a movement to the center, I think, from the governor and even the legislature, but not enough, I don't think. And so, like, some good things right out of the gate is we've been advocating for years for increased funding for our local roads and bridges, not just and really this is a bipartisan push. You know, all of our town supervisors know that our local roads and bridges need maintenance, they need work, and so we got an increase this year in the state budget for that. It's a modest increase. It doesn't go far enough, but it is an increase, and that is a win. You know, in following the federal government this year, we passed no tax on tips. So I think that's a good thing, too. You know, whenever we can cut taxes and make it easier for people to live day to day, that's a really good thing. And I would say, you know, some of the, you know, I'd say the delay on the zero admission school buses is good. And I'd also say the changes to the CLCPA were good. You know, they definitely push back the timeline and, you know, add some feasibility and reliability study mechanisms that didn't exist before, which is something, you know, the minority conference, the Republicans, have been advocating for some time. I don't think either one of those things go far enough. I would prefer there to be an opt-out for local school districts where it just doesn't make any sense to have zero-emission school buses. And, you know, one of the big problems with the CLCPA is that, you know, ratepayers are paying for renewable energy in the form of taxes on their energy bills. I think we should eliminate that tax because ratepayers are paying enough, and I think we should stop subsidizing renewable energy so that we can stop subsidizing, you know, wind and solar industrial complexes, and also we can stop subsidizing nuclear energy. That's something that we do to the tune of billions of dollars in New York State. I think the latest was a $29 billion subsidy to nuclear energy. And, you know, if we give people true energy choice in New York, then we'll start to see increased reliability, not just in energy generation, but in increased transmission and lower rates, and that will really help our businesses. So, you know, I would say there's a mix this year. Where it gets really bad, though, is the amount of spending. You know, 33 cents of every county tax dollar in Chautauqua County goes to the New York Medicaid program. And New York collects about $8 billion from its counties to fund its Medicaid program. Which is the highest in the nation. In fact, what New York collects from counties is more than every other county collected in the United States. So we increased the budget by $14 billion, but we didn't provide any real property tax relief for any of our constituents, and that's really problematic. You know, if we're not giving money back to, if we have that much money to spend, we should be doing everything we can to find ways to give money back to the people that are paying those taxes. It's not just the rich that, you know, they're trying to tax. It's every one of us, because every time they put a mandate on our counties, on our towns, on our villages, that increased costs in the form of property taxes. So that's where I think this budget really goes off the tracks, is it doesn't do enough to address our property taxes in New York State.
3: Mm-hmm. Thinking about Medicaid, I think you can, if you ask any county executive going back 26 years and more, that especially here in Chautauqua County, that they would all point to Medicaid, you know, this whole time. And there was some adjustments, I think, under Governor Cuomo around, I forget if it was like 2010-ish, somewhere around there, where it was, they adjusted how much counties were paying. But then I think, you know, I hear from County Executive Wendell all the time. He goes, yeah, but then they've added other things we've had to do since then. So it's like even before the 33 cents of every dollar that for Chautauqua County, that is really, it's more than that.
5: Yeah.
3: When it comes to other mandates by New York State, and I think all municipalities can adhere to that as well. So it does come down to, it's like, okay, this is something that all, you know, locally taxpayers are paying. And then it's like, what's the return on investment for what they're paying for? And I don't know that there's a really any clear answer.
5: Right. Yeah. And, you know, Medicaid is really interesting one, because New York spends more on Medicaid per person than Texas and Florida combined, and they have 33 million more people than us. Mm-hmm. 3 million, 33, I can't remember the exact number, but they have more people than us.
3: Yeah.
5: And, it's, you know, what we should be doing, the mandate coming from the governor and from the legislature should be, why is it so high and what can we do to fix it? That should be the mandate, not let's spend more. Mm-hmm.
3: Mm-hmm.
5: So,
3: and I think when it comes to Medicaid, it is a tricky thing. I had members from the dental community who were here on Friday with me, and talking about how Medicaid reimbursement for dental care is so low.

0: combined. Why isn't that money going to our dentists and our doctors and our nurses? Why are the reimbursement rates so low? It's because our administrative costs are so high. And we need to figure out why that is. You know, every time the state passes a mandate to increase insurance, offer insurance for something that wasn't previously covered, they're increasing costs not just to private insurance, but to, you know, to Medicaid. And then, you know, you have these large MCOs, these managed care organizations that have massive administrative fees to operate Medicaid in New York State, and the money isn't going where it needs to go, to the service providers. And then, of course, we see these deserts where you don't have dentists or you don't have, you know, specialists like an ear, nose, and throat. You might not have one. You might have to go to Buffalo or Erie or cardiologist. And, you know, who ultimately suffers? Rural communities.
1: Mm-hmm. Yeah. Well, I'm thinking that, you know, if someone's on Medicaid, what are their abilities to even travel that distance?
0: Yeah. Another issue.
1: Yeah. So, well, I think that was, you know, a good overview of like what was in the budget. One thing that was outside the budget that I kind of asked you about, because you put out a statement about your thoughts on the end of the session, and you mentioned in there constitutional amendments. And I thought, well, gosh, you know what? I said, I haven't heard about these yet. So what are some of these things that were, you know, brought up at the end of the session that we're going to probably hear about more maybe in the next, I guess, next year?
0: Yeah, so, you know, just as a primer here, with any constitutional amendment, it has to be passed by the legislature in two successive years. So both constitutional amendments we're talking about were passed this year. They'll have to be passed again next year, and then they'll go to a referendum to the voters. So we're looking at potentially 2027, where this would be on the ballot, both of these constitutional amendments. And what they are really is a response, well, they're a response to something. We could get into that if you want, but we would call it a power grab, I think, at least in the minority conference, what's happening here. So the first one is a constitutional amendment to weaken the Independent Redistricting Commission. And the Independent Redistricting Commission was formed was approved by the voters in 2014. And essentially its purpose was to create maps, electoral maps, without any sort of, you know, gerrymandering, whether it was partisan or racial, no gerrymandering, just, you know, bipartisan maps. And then and this constitutional amendment would make it so that if the Independent Redistricting Commission was deadlocked and they couldn't agree, then it would go to the legislature, and the majority party in the legislature would create their own maps, and they could basically do whatever they wanted as far as creating maps. This is almost going to guarantee that there's going to be a deadlock, because on the redistricting commission, there's 6 Republicans and 6 Democrats. And so if you're in the majority party, that's all you have to say to your members on the redistricting commission is don't come to any agreement. It'll go to the legislature, and we'll make our own maps. And we actually saw this happen, you know, in 2019, 2020, 2021, and then they actually created new seats, congressional seats, in 2024. So this has happened before.
1: I was thinking that because I recall when it was going through the redistricting, because we had the 2020 census, and once that census is done, then everyone redistricts based on the information out of the census. And I remember the way that the courts, it just went through the courts, and then it went through again. It's like, I'm like, okay, when are we going to have an official map? And here we are. Now we've seen other states saying we're going to do our redistricting now, because Supreme Court said, well, you know, you can essentially, you know, go through and fix anything that you see out of order with what our ruling is. And we've seen states do that. Some have done it, some have not. New York State, I think Governor Hochul said, well, as soon as the Supreme Court says go ahead, we are. And it seems like this is kind of like this first step toward that.
0: Yeah, I said 2019, but it was 2021, 2022, and 2024. Yeah, see, the problem with that is this wasn't something

0: that happened first nationally and then is now coming to New York. This is something that started in New York. New York tried to get around the IRC multiple times, and it was actually the Court of Appeals in 2022 that said it's unconstitutional for you to do that. You can't gerrymander. You have to abide by the IRC. And, you know, I don't think the majority has liked that ever since, and now they're trying to change it. I've said that what they should call the IRC going forward, if this constitutional amendment is accepted by the voters, is the irrelevant redistricting commission, because it doesn't make sense to have it anymore.
1: Of course, this is an election year again for you. So it's like, I would say that depending on the outcome of November's elections, who knows what the makeup of the state legislature could be. I know historically what it has been, at least in the last, you know, 15 years or so. I can't remember what year it was that the state Senate switched to being Democrat majority. But overall, I mean, there's always that chance that things will change. So Democrats who are currently in control now could see this come back and bite them if it is to go forward.
0: That's always the issue. Now, I could tell you from our conference's point of view, we would not consider passing a constitutional amendment if we were in the majority, because the voters have spoken on this issue so many times. But you're right. You know, anytime you move the needle to consolidate power, the chances are it might be used against you someday down the road. That's a very good point. And so the second constitutional amendment is to change, you know, we saw this a few years ago with county legislators and the county executive. The second constitutional amendment would be to change certain local election positions to go to the even year as well. And so we're talking about the sheriff, the DA, county and Supreme Court judges, and all your town officials. And what's weird about this one, and I think they did this before in the even year election constitutional amendment that was already passed, is it exempts New York City. So New York City won't have to abide by the even year election rules, but the rest of the state will if it passes, which is very strange. I don't know why that is. We tried to ask some questions about it on the floor. We didn't really get good answers. So you know, the issue with that is, you know, Board of Elections are going to have a hard time, you know, first of all, putting together a ballot that is that long. Right. And second, you know, I think it's going to turn, it has the potential to turn local issues or to drown out local issues with state and federal issues. And so, you know, a lot of people will elect their local officials based upon what that person is going to do on a very particular local issue. It doesn't really matter what, you know, their political party is. What matters for the voter is what that person's going to do on the local issue. And this has the chance to really drown that out. I think it will take something away from voters.
1: Mm-hmm. Yeah, and I think when I talked to previous Republican Board of Elections Commissioner Brian Abram, when this first issue came up, I said, you know, what happens to the ballot? And he says, the ballot is going to be, you know, physically long. He says, we don't know how we're going to, especially if there's a proposition, how do you fit all the candidates on one side of the ballot? Or even you do go to the other side, do you have enough room for everything? He says, so there's a cost concern. And that's a big thing. He says the other is, you know, the fact that you're still, even with, I think what you're talking about, this constitutional amendment, you will still always have some local, I think like cities will still have their odd year elections. Right. Like City of Jamestown, they elect their mayor in an odd year. City council is every 2 years, but I think it's every 2 years is an odd year every time. So it may eliminate costs in some ways, but it's not like it totally eliminates the costs statewide. And I don't understand the New York City thing either, unless they're saying, well, New York City is just like other cities. But it's strange that they would be singled out in the amendment. So,
0: yeah, it's very weird. In New York, one of my colleagues made this point, which is that New York City has something like 5,400 election districts. And, you know, so if this really was about saving money, you would want to include New York City, because conceivably you would only have to run an election every other year for 5,400 election districts. So we didn't really buy the saving money argument since they were exempting New York City.
1: But either way, we just are at step one of these constitutional amendments. They will have to be approved by whoever is in the Assembly and Senate in 2027. And I don't know that anything's really going to change drastically from where we are today as we sit here. We'll have to find out after November general elections. And then it still, of course, has to be approved by voters. And the voters could say no.
0: Right. Yeah. That's right. Absolutely.
1: Mm-hmm. So this is... While we're looking at it, voters still have an opportunity, which I think, and when it comes to constitutional amendments, I think that's always a good thing.
0: Yes.
1: So, otherwise, I mean, I know there are things that you've worked on this past session. Have you had any successes? If you've had bills that you've brought up that you said maybe you'll even look at trying again if they didn't make it through this season?
0: Yeah, so I had two local bills pass. One was to establish the town of Bus-Dye Court officer as a peace officer, and the other was to permit the town of Ellington and the town of Charlotte to have a single justice preside over their two courts. And then I had a number of other local bills that I'm continuing to work on. Some are a little bit more complex. Like I have one that would permit the county to alienate reforested land, classified reforested land, and then sell those parcels if it wished. And then the trade-off would be that the county would purchase the about equal land to turn into reforested land. And so that's a difficult one to get through because it's not something that is very common. Mm-hmm. And I think next year I'm going to maybe approach it a little bit differently. There's certain members of the majority that feel very strongly about never ever alienating reforested land, but I think in our particular situation in Chautauqua County, there's a really good reason that it's happening, that it could happen. The parcels are that they want to convert are pretty small. You know, there's some other bills that I have that maybe aren't local bills, statewide bills that you know, I'm going to keep trying to work on. You know, it's all about in the legislature, it's all about having conversations, developing relationships with people across the aisle within your own conference, so that, you know, even if an idea that I have is taken on by somebody else and I never get credit for it, as long as it makes the state of New York better, that's what we all want, I think. So, you know, I have one, for example, it's a Small Business Health Care Act, which would permits small business owners to purchase health insurance for their employees and for themselves without the insurance mandates. And this, you know, think about, you know, paying only for what you need, basically. And hopefully then small businesses can offer health insurance at a lower cost to their employees. And then, you know, their employees can also, can always get supplemental if they think they need greater coverage. But, you know, this, I think, would not only lower the cost of health insurance for small businesses, but it would also make small businesses more competitive. Because right now, that's really where the insurance gap is in New York State. A lot of our small businesses, they just can't afford to offer health insurance to their employees. And then I have a study bill that would require the comptroller and the Department of Health to study those insurance mandates to see how often they're used, how much they are costing, and how much insurance premiums are increasing. I have some law enforcement bills that I introduced last year that I'd like to see move. One is to, I think, fix the bail law to make it more palatable for law enforcement and for our community and easier for judges to apply. And another that protects certain workers like police officers, firefighters, nurses, that, you know, if they're spit upon or they're struck but an injury doesn't occur, those are both higher-level offenses. And we can hold people accountable for some really disgusting and despicable acts. So I think those are all common-sense things. So I'm hoping that we can get those things moving forward.
1: Mm-hmm. In light of what has happened in the last 6 months with the Lakeview Shock Incarceration Facility, and, you know, basically saying that the HALT Act is did not have the intended effect, with the person, with the inmate assaulting corrections officer and a teacher, basically a teacher in that situation. Has there been bills brought forward, at least this current session, or that you see coming back next session to address the HALT Act and changing that?
0: So the HALT Act issues are extremely frustrating for me, I don't even have to live or work in a correctional facility. I can't even imagine what it's like for our correction officers and the employees who work there. The issue is the governor today could pass an executive order suspending HALT or provisions of HALT to make correction officers safer. This is an extreme public safety issue. If you saw the video of that teacher getting assaulted, the first thing most people think of is that's horrible. But the second thing that people should be thinking is it was 100% preventable. That's all they had to do was ankle shackle that inmate to the chair while he was in that particular, especially knowing that he had done things like this before. She could do it today. Our side of the legislature, and I would even say there are some members in the majority who feel like we should make changes to that law. It should have happened yesterday. It should have happened in the budget this year. Now, the good thing that did happen in the budget for correction officers is we got the death gamble, which means a correction officer who's, killed in the line of duty, their loved one, their family will still get the retirement benefits. However, we should make it so that they never have to use that death gamble. And, I would like to, unfortunately, every time something like this happens, we all shout about it, that something should be done. And this issue is getting ignored in Albany. Unfortunately, that is what is happening. So I hope to see some changes soon.
1: All right. Well, Assemblyman Molitor, thank you for joining us.
0: Thank you for having me.
1: Thanks for tuning into Community Matters this week. I'm Julia Cisla-Hanley for WRFA.
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6: Yahweh Skenekagwego, I'm thankful you're well. You're listening to Gyno. Gyno is a Seneca word for music or song. I'm your host, Brett Mabee. Each week, we take a listen to some amazing music from incredible indigenous artists from all across Turtle Island. And, as always, you're invited to enjoy the music in the chat. Today, my featured artist is Christy Lane Sinclair. She's Haida and Cree, raised in British Columbia, currently living along the Campbell River in Vancouver. She's released approximately 5 or 6 albums throughout the years. The last time we got caught up was upon the heels of the release of The Ability to Judge Distance. So it's been a little while now. She's back with a brand new offering called Super Blood Wolf Moon, produced by Juno-nominated singer-songwriter Tara Lightfoot, recorded at Jukasa in Oswego. She has a great number of tracks that we're going to be talking about today, kicking things off. It's Dogfish Woman. Turn it up and sing along. You're listening to Gyno.

0: Christy Lane Sinclair's Dogfish Woman from her new offering, The Super Blood Wolf Moon, kicking off our listening on today's edition of Gyno. Welcome to the conversation. I'm excited to welcome Christy back to the show. I believe the last time we talked was 2018-2019, on the heels of The Ability to Judge Distance, her previous release. So much has transpired. So much has changed in the meantime. And I'm so grateful that we're able to reconnect on the other side of craziness like the COVID pandemic. So without further ado, welcome back to Gyno. Christy, how are you doing today?
1: I'm excited to be back and talk to you, for sure.
0: Thank you so much. You have a really great new album out. As we'll get more into the discussion a little bit here, you nicely balance it out with serious themes and more laid-back, fun kind of songs as well. So we're going to touch on all of this. But before we dive into the new release, I was wondering if you would be so kind to tell listeners out there a little bit about yourself.
1: I am currently in Campbell River in British Columbia, Canada. I am sitting by the sea right now, having the salty air blow through my hair.
0: Yeah.
1: A little ASMR. So I grew up on the coast, kind of near Alaska in Haida Gwaii. I'm Haida and Cree, and I've been making music since I was 15, so we're looking at like 25 years.
0: What was it that got you into music in the first place?
1: The first moment where I was like, I'm going to be a musician, like it's like the 90s, first CDs, first stereo. And then I saw a Smashing Pumpkins VHS. That's how old I am.
0: I'm right there with you.
1: Right? And I went out to my mom and I was like, so I need a Fender Stratocaster because I'm going to be Billy Corgan.
0: Yeah.
1: Like, I didn't want to marry Billy Corgan. I just wanted to be Billy Corgan. Yeah.
0: The world is a vampire, right?
1: And so, for my birthday, she got me a Fender Stratocaster.
0: Cool.
1: And it had to be a Fender Stratocaster. It couldn't be a Fender Squire. Yeah. It had to be, like, the good stuff.
0: Sure.
1: And the guy who worked at the store actually went to high school with her. So he's like, do not buy her this guitar. Do not spend $700 on a guitar. She's never going to play it. And he's like, she's like, if my daughter says she's going to play guitar, she's going to play guitar.
0: Yeah. And look at
1: it.
0: Here we are.
1: I still play that guitar all the time.
0: That's my best guitar. Wow.
1: Yeah. It's like a Fender Stratocaster, but that thing could drive across the country and it'll still be in tune.
0: Cool. Well, and let's face it, you do form a relationship with an instrument. Anybody who tells you that there's not kind of a life force with an instrument hasn't played enough of an instrument, right?
1: Well, I mean, your hands do physically wear the wood as well.
0: Yeah.
1: So it's it's totally, it's my baby and it's so nice. It's when I used to wear studded belts all the time, there's that wear on the back and
0: At what point?
1: I'm kind of a gear nerd.
0: I don't want to go down that rabbit hole because you're not going to find bigger nerd than me. You know what I mean? But this is nice.
1: That's a longer podcast.
0: Oh, which we should do at some point as well, I think. We can even live stream it, right?
1: I would totally tune into pedal setups or whatever.
0: Yeah. No, all right. Anyway. This is fun it is a little bit of a trip back in memory lane. And I think we need to appreciate as well, what a great time to feel inspired by music that really was. You know, it was on TV all the time. And there was a lot of corporate fluff too, right? But, it was just, it still seemed accessible at that point. Did you release your first album?
1: Geez, I feel like it was 2010 or 2009. I don't even know. I'm so bad at this. I do quite a lot of press, and people are like, how many albums do you have? I'm like, I don't know. does EPs count as albums? I don't know.
0: Yeah.
1: Whatever. I think I have 5 out and an EP now.
0: Cool.
1: Yeah, I went to music school. I grew up in a small town. It was like a fishing port. And basically, it was go to school or suffer the fishing port town.
0: Options were a little bit more limited, yeah.
1: Right? So I I decided to, I wanted to go to music school, and I played guitar, and I played out of, like, Guitar World magazine, like, tabs and stuff like that. So I, like, quickly, like, really, like, learned to learn notes on a page really fast and, like, applied via cassette tape to a music school in Vancouver. And I actually started playing, I sent in a Black Sabbath song, but one of their, like, old-timey, like, classical songs.
0: What, like Orchid or?
1: What was it on? It was on Masters of Rats. It's like, dun, dun, dun, dun, dun, dun, dun, dun.
0: Oh, yeah.
1: Bum,
0: yeah.
1: Bum, bum, bum.
0: Anyway. That's my favorite Black Sabbath album.
1: Right? Me too.
0: Yeah. Every
1: anyway,
0: track on that.
1: That's another podcast.
0: See? We got the wheels turning now. Before we get back into our listening, let's just talk a quick moment about the ability to judge distance. I mean, you had some really great success with that, too, and you were able to get your name out there, create a bigger network. I seem to even recall, like, seeing you on the Indigenous Music Countdown a bunch with that, too, yeah.
1: Oh, yeah, for sure. That was a really fun record. That might be my, like, funnest, most positive. I mean, it's not really even that positive, but,
0: A little bit more carefree than what we're going to be talking about with this release, anyway.
1: Sure, yeah.
0: I am looking forward to coming back after our first batch of tunes and exploring some of the themes on here. You recorded at a prestigious studio with a high-profile producer. You brought along a bunch of ladies that really can rock. And, we have so much more to talk about. Let's see. As has been custom here on Guy Note here recently, I was wondering if you could give me a couple of recommendations of new music that you feel people got to check out. Who do we got to know about?
1: In the women power vein, my friend Edzu, who's a West Coast, I think she's Tlingit from, like, up north in the Yukon.
0: Oh, nice.
1: Anyway, she's such a powerhouse, and she just dropped a song called Warrior Song, and I listened to it the other day, and definitely deserves a spin, because she's, like, such a force. And Andrina Terrain is a good friend of mine out of Winnipeg, and she dropped an album, and it's super beautiful. Hmm. I was lucky enough to preview it a few months ago when I was in Winnipeg, and I was just like, could not wait to hear the whole thing when it's done. So, yeah, definitely those two. My girl Kelly Fraser, yeah. Obviously.
0: Oh, yeah, most definitely.
1: And, there's a lot of stuff going on. I'm enjoying it.
0: There's never been a better time for Indigenous music, and we're going to hear from a lot of ladies that rock today. In fact, I thought we would go with that theme, and I do believe, as I look at the list, that everybody on here is some female powerhouse, you know what I mean? So we're going to come back and talk about Super Blood, Wolf Moon. In the meantime, enjoy these three selections. Adrena Terrain, See Me Through the Night, the Putafe Trio with Woman Sacred, and kicking things off right now from Christy Lane Sinclair's Super Blood Wolf Moon, Asaranon Da Jates. You ought to sing along with Heart Bites today on Gyno.

0: Hey, this is Shawnee Kish. I'm Two-Spirit singer-songwriter Mohawk from Six Nations Grand River, living in Edmonton, and you are listening to Gyno.
1: Okay, this is for everybody here. It's called Woman Sacred.

0: Tangerina Terrain, See Me Through the Night, a great track coming by way of recommendation from today's featured guest, Christy Lane Sinclair. If you're just now tuning in, it's great to welcome Christy back to the show. A lot has transpired since she last joined me on Gyno, I think about 5 or 6 years ago now, on the heels of her then latest release, The Ability to Judge Distance. She's back with a brand new album called Super Blood Wolf Moon, and there are a lot of themes that we ought to start diving into. And, you know, something tells me, Christy, that you really have something to say with this release, yeah?
1: Yeah, I mean, I think it was 5 years between releases, and, you know, I really wanted to do an album, and I really wanted it to tell a story. The funny thing with an album is that I feel like it makes itself. It makes itself known, and it wants to do what it wants to do.
0: Yeah.
1: And definitely, I thought I was done songwriting, and then it's like, we're totally not done. We're only halfway done, actually. So I kind of had to pause everything and continue writing, and this is what came out. And then it was finally done, and then COVID happened. It was a bit of a release famine, and I was like, don't release yet. And I'm like, but I really, really, really need to.
0: Yeah, yeah.
1: So it's out. It's probably been ready for 2 years. Oh. I'm actually halfway through my next album, which has never happened before. I've never done both at the same time.
0: Sure, sure.
1: Like, that's just like kind of unheard of, like energy wise, for sure.
0: Well, it's got to help you keep the momentum going too, right?
1: It's kind of fun. Yeah, it's kind of fun. But it's like almost all projects that were like held back in COVID are now happening now. And I'm just like, whoa, whoa, whoa, pump the brakes. I've been like on the couch for like 3 years.
0: Yeah. So the songs came together. You weren't setting out to, I guess, create a narrative, but you started to notice some similarities between them. And I guess one of the themes that you do explore on here is the need to discuss some of these hard discussions, domestic abuse and PTSD.
1: I mean, a lot of these songs were birthed out of, like, in my house, post-domestic violence, PTSD, still a thing in my life now. Mm-hmm. I don't think it ever really goes away. But, I mean, I wrote the songs, and I write a lot of songs for myself, and I'm like, you know, is it too personal, or it's like, I don't want to talk about it, and some of these were definitely those songs. And, you know, I didn't want to, but I felt like I had to. And now that I have, it feels so much better.
0: Therapeutic, like a release?
1: It's totally, like, freeing, you know? Yeah. Like, and especially I'm getting, like, feedback from women, which is so nice and so supportive, because also I have people to talk to. Because, like, at the time, I had no one to talk to, and it was super lonely. And what I did a lot of the times was look for music that reflected my own experience, and I couldn't find one.
0: Sure.
1: I couldn't find, like, one song. But it's because, you know, like, stuff like this can be, like, a career killer for women. And, you know, I think, you know, it's 2023.
0: It's time to get with it, right?
1: Right, it's time to get with it. It's time to talk about it and not just be like, you know, it's not airing your dirty laundry.
0: Right.
1: It's real life, and it's happening to more people than a lot of people think. So
0: see, that to me is really, I guess, kind of discouraging, because, you know, I don't know. I would hope that there would be some progress on that, but, man, there's still so much to do as far as good relations with the other, right?
1: Well, I mean, especially, like, even during COVID, like, our prime minister, you know, it's like the press conferences about other things are, like, super long, and it's like, also, side note, we just put in, like, $5 million towards, like, domestic violence. Mm. But I've talked to, like, you know, like, the helplines and all this stuff, but it's like, you know, it got a lot worse during COVID because people are staying at home with their abusers, and there's money problems,
0: right,
1: and yada, yada, yada. and it just kind of wasn't talked about. Or, like, the weirdest part was, like, during COVID, the helplines went dead.
0: Oh, wow.
1: Because nobody was phoning in because they were surrounded by, with their abusers.
0: Sure.
1: So, and then, yeah, and then it got really bad. And then there was lots of people calling the helplines. Anyway, I mean, it sucks. Everything sucks.
0: Christy, I'm glad the feedback has generally been really positive, and I hope this signals a change in the tide as well. And I think it's going to continue to resonate with a lot of people, and I think it will be instrumental in helping to facilitate these conversations, you know. Let's talk about one last thing before we get back into the tunes, and specifically the title. You told me that there is a meaning behind the Super Blood Wolf Moon. You haven't told me it yet, and the suspense is killing me.
1: I hope this is a good story. No, but I think when I was working on this record, because it spanned over 2 years, it was funny when I would write every song, I would notice that it was a full moon. I'm like, oh my God, I'm totally writing with the cycle without really knowing it. And then the last song on the album was the night of the Super Blood Wolf Moon.
0: Oh.
1: And it was huge, and it was red, and it was just so amazing. And I was just like, what a dope title for a record.
0: Oh, yeah.
1: And it's like true. And it's you know, and the artwork's based around it, and just like transformation, and it was just kind of great. And my cousin like designed all the artwork for it. It's Haida artwork.
0: Cool.
1: With the moon transforming me into a wolf.
0: It's an impressive release, even aesthetically, as you were mentioning the artwork. And I do think that was a super cool story to talk about, too, because as we were getting caught up before actually pressing record here, right, like I'm working on this full moon radio project and really feel it kind of important to reckon time kind of in our traditional ways as well, right? So, I always like to nerd out with things like that. So I thank you so much, Christine.
1: Oh, thank you.
0: It was touching to see you include a sample from Kelly Frazier on here. And I was wondering if you could help to introduce this next song that we're going to be listening to.
1: Of course. So the song is Break. Initially, Kelly Frazier was going to be on this album. She had PTSD as well. She is a good friend of mine. She wanted to actually like massage this album and learn from the recording process and just be there. And I didn't actually know she had PTSD. So when I was writing Break, afterwards I'm just like, it's missing something. And I talked to her producer and he sent this over, but it was the exact like, it was the right BPM. It was the right feel. Didn't have to edit it at all.
0: What?
1: So I kind of felt like it just was perfect. And I felt like we were still collaborating and hanging out and her like offering her power again. And that was, I don't know, it's beautiful. It's so, you know, it gives me chills still. I'm getting chills talking about it right now. La, he, la, he, la, he, la, he, la, he.

0: is out there. If you really want to know the truth, all you have to do is... Everything is out there if you really want to know the truth.
1: But why does the Indian Act not have power over us, though? What do you mean by that when you said that?
0: Because it was never given the authority to have power over us. It just made them believe that it has the power.

0: truth, all you have to do is everything is out there.
1: But why does the Indian Act not have power over us, though? What do you mean by that when you said that?
0: Because it was never given the authority to have power over us. They just made them believe that it has the power.

a new release from Edzu called Warrior Song, and coming by recommendation from the great Christy Lane Sinclair for your listening pleasure today on Gyno. I'd just like to take a quick moment to encourage listeners out there to go and check out the full archive at gynomusic.fm. And as always, you're welcome to check the local listings at nv1.org. Christy, what a nice conversation this has been. It's been a pleasure getting caught back up with you after all these years. And congratulations on a new release.

0: And as we kind of start to wind things down, I wonder what's on your agenda. What do you have coming up?
1: You're not going to believe it, but I'm going to tour a bit. Ah. Oh, no, wait. I can't believe it. I mean, they locked me up for so long. it's the feast after the famine.
0: Yeah, for sure.
1: So, yeah, I think I'm just booking a bunch of shows around BC locally. And I'm just going to keep on that vein. Like, I'm just going to keep going out and playing and living my life. And I'm halfway through making another record right now.
0: What can you tell us about that?
1: It's super fun. I mean, it's kind of like, because I was like trained in classical guitar.
0: Yeah.
1: And then it meant, but I fell in love with grunge. I feel like this has all been coming out in the wash. But I feel like my music is kind of sinking into exactly what I've been trying to do. So the next record is just amping it even more up and like tightening it up.
0: Cool.
1: And, you know, it's a lot of rock. There's classical guitar on it. Kind of, yeah, but I don't know. Kind of hard to describe. It's different. It's like I keep having babies with better baby daddies.
0: Well, any anticipated release date for this, or are we still a little far out for that?
1: I'm not sure. I think it'll be at least maybe a year.
0: Okay. Yeah, you got to let this breathe and ride this way for a while, too.
1: Right. Yeah, I want to bask a little bit.
0: Yeah, and you absolutely deserve to do that, too. Once again, it's well put together. The songs are thoughtful. But yeah, you know, we find that delicate balance, I think. You capture that nicely with this. And congratulations on all your continued success. I'm happy you get to head out on the road. And one last question. Where can people find more of you at?
1: Oh, I think it's on all the things. The iTunes, the Spotify, the Amazon, ConcealingSinclair.com, what have you. I think I'm easy to find.
0: Yeah.
1: I don't Google myself too often, but
0: This has been such a nice conversation, and I really can't thank you enough for taking a little bit of time to join me on Gyno today.
1: Yeah, it's always amazing talking to you.

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Welcome. It's Reelin' in the Years. This is Ryan, episode 86. Our featured five theme is a backyard barbecue. More on that coming up. In the early 2000s, Scott Weiland of STP did some production work for Cal Campbell, the son of the legendary Glenn Campbell. Weiland told him that the members of STP were big fans of his father, so Cal arranged a meet and greet following one of Glenn's shows in Los Angeles. They developed an immediate friendship and a mutual appreciation for each other's work. Glenn then invited the band to a recording session where they would re-record some of his biggest hits. This is the only song from that session that was completed. It was included as a bonus DVD track on STP's Greatest Hits album, Thank You. For reasons unknown, Weiland did not attend the session. Here are Glenn Campbell and members of STP with Wichita Lineman

From 1970, that was Van Morrison with Into the Mystic, and Tyler Childers in there too with All Yearn. Thanks for giving a listen to Reelin' in the Years. It's Ryan. If you're just tuning in, the featured five theme is a backyard barbecue. Song titles that mention something that is typically served at a barbecue. Here's song number one. It's Led Zeppelin with Hot Dog.

That was music from Them Crooked Vultures and New Fang from their one and only album, Them Crooked Vultures, released in 2009. That song won a Grammy Award in 2011 for Best Hard Rock Performance. Those guys are considered a supergroup. They're fronted by guitarist Josh Homme from Queens of the Stone Age, John Paul Jones of Led Zeppelin on bass and keyboards, and Dave Grohl on drums and backing vocals. Also in there, Jimi Hendrix gave us Spanish Castle Magic. That one is about his years in high school in the Seattle area. During that time, he would often visit a local roadhouse that was called the Spanish Castle. And at the top of the set, it was new music from Amani Burnham with Fastlane from his 2026 debut release, Roots and Wings. This is Reelin' in the Years. It's Ryan. Thanks for joining me. Coming up, a song inspired by the disappearance of Leela and Raymond Howard. Up next, it's a song by one of the first all-female rock groups to achieve commercial success. Here's Fanny with their cover of Ain't That Peculiar.

Released as a single in May of 83, that was Bob Seger with Roll Me Away, which he was inspired to write after a motorcycle trip to Jackson Hole, Wyoming. And we opened the segment by going back to 2015 with Josh Ritter and the lead single from Sermon on the Rocks. It was Getting Ready to Get Down. It's Ryan. This is Reelin' in the Years. Thank you for tuning in. Coming up, a new song by Stella Lefty that directly interpolates the melody of the Noah Kahn song, Stick Season. Tony Scalzo of the band Fastball was inspired to write this song after reading about the disappearance of Leela and Raymond Howard. The couple was from Salado, Texas, and on June 29, 1997, they left home to attend the Pioneer Day Festival in nearby Temple. At the time, Raymond was recovering from brain surgery and Leela suffered from Alzheimer's disease. Instead of making it to the festival, the couple vanished. Sadly, they were found 2 weeks later at the bottom of a ravine in Hot Springs, Arkansas, hundreds of miles from their intended destination. Authorities believe Leela, who was driving the car, was trying to locate a place where she had once vacationed. Here's The Way.

years with Fastball and their big hit from 1998, It Was the Way. The featured five theme is A Backyard Barbecue. Here's song number two. From their 1971 self-titled debut effort, it's Little Feat with Hamburger Midnight.

That was Stella Lefty with her breakout hit from this year, Boston. The track directly interpolates the melody of the Noah Kahan song, Stick Season, earning him a songwriting credit. And we opened the segment with Tom Petty and the title track from his 1994 release, Wildflowers. Next up, it's a song by two of Petty's good friends, Dwight Twillie and Phil Seymour. The two of them performed as the Dwight Twillie Band. This was their debut single and biggest hit, peaking at number 16 on the Hot 100 chart in early August of '75. Here's I'm on Fire.

That was Dwight Twilley and Phil Seymour, a.k.a. the Dwight Twilley Band, with their hit song, I'm on Fire. Following the song's release, Seymour would go on to sing backing vocals on two of Tom Petty's best-known songs. Those would be Breakdown and American Girl. Twilley, meanwhile, scored a top 20 hit as a solo artist with the song Girls. Petty provided backing vocals on that track. Thanks for listening. It's Ryan, and this is R.I.T.Y. Coming up next hour, a love song that transformed into one of the creepiest songs of all time, thanks in large part to alcohol being available in the studio. Also, one of three Pink Floyd tunes to feature a guest lead vocalist, plus new music from the Red Stray Clays. Our featured five theme is a backyard barbecue. This is the third of the five songs. Here's Louis Jordan and his Timpani Five with Beans and Cornbread.